She served in the Israeli Air Force. In 1995, she moved to Australia, where she writes and lectures. Her memoirs are Happily Made and Happily Never After. She spoke in Melbourne, Australia in late June 2026. And now, Veronica.

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1: So Roger in the Denver studio bringing you Shalta Gale. And tonight's show is half tribute show, celebration or honor for all of the Irish and Irish Americans who passed away on 9/11. 25th anniversary is coming up on Friday. And I remember the day very well. I was working at a company where the company culture still required coat and tie. So I was getting ready to leave the house, go to work, putting on a coat and tie. And I had the Today show on and watching the news. And Matt Lauer broke in with a bulletin about a light plane having hit the North Tower of the World Trade Center. And went on about that for a bit, and then shortly after, while I was sitting on the end of the bed with my eyes glued to the TV watching, I saw the second plane hit the South Tower. So this was 2001, and in 1980, I had been at a business lunch in the North Tower in the Windows on the World and was thinking back to that day watching the flames come out of the North Tower when the South Tower hit, the plane hit the South Tower. And it was horrible. Those of us of a certain age, I think, will remember where we were that day and what we were doing and how we felt. So just some statistics. 2,977 people died that day on the planes and on the ground, including 343 firefighters. And depending on who is providing the estimate, there is a minimum of 1/6, and in some cases, some estimates are 1/3 of the people who died in New York City on 9/11 were Irish or Irish American. And

So, two of the three who were on the planes were Ruth Magdalene McCourt and her 4-year-old daughter, Juliana. They were on Flight 175 that hit the South Tower, and they were headed to Los Angeles to go to Disneyland. And then, so that was the second plane that hit the South Tower. Patrick Joseph Kerrigan, Dubliner, 53 years old, vice president of a French company called Atos Euronet, and he was on flight 11, the first plane to hit, and that one hit the North Tower. So Ruth and Juliana were originally from County Cork. And then in the North Tower, Jeremy Carrington, 34-year-old from County Down, and Joanne Mary Cregan from Dublin. They were both working at Cantor Fitzgerald, the investment firm. And then in the South Tower, Martin John Coughlin, 53 years old, from Tipperary, was a carpenter and working in the South Tower, along with Karen Joseph Gorman from Sligo, who was a masonry worker, also working in the South Tower. And then the three of the most prominent first responders who passed away, probably the most prominent was Father Michael Judge, a Franciscan friar who was the New York City Fire Department chaplain. And he was born Robert Emmett Judge. His mother and father were from Leitrim. And he was in the lobby of the North Tower, and when the building collapsed, he was struck by flying debris, and his body was carried out. He was designated as victim number 001. And then two others who passed away, a young man, Sean Tallon. Sean's mum was from Cork, his dad was from Kildare, and he was 34 years old, had just completed his first year of probation as a firefighter, and was also a Marine corporal in the reserves. And another Irish American who passed away was a battalion chief named Brian Hickey. He was a 20-year veteran of the New York Fire Department, and I wasn't able to find out where his parents or ancestry was from. Hickey is a common name in Clare and Tipperary. And then just as a memorial, there was a nurse named Kathleen Kate Murphy, who was a nurse in the Lenox Hill Hospital and was a good friend of Father Michael's and knew many of the firemen from having worked at the hospital for 20 years. When she retired, she went home, and home for her was Kingsfinnan in Kinsale, Cork. And on her land, she had created a memorial grove, a garden of remembrance for the 343 firefighters who passed away. And she raised funds and had native Irish trees planted. And anyway, she retired in 2011, passed

away from cancer 2 years later, and it took another 11 years for the memorial, the Garden of Remembrance that she had started, to open and take shape. But eventually it did, and there is a standing stone at the entrance with a replica of the New York City Fire Department badge, sculpture of that badge on top of the standing stone. And then there is a another stone near a headland and a bench where people can look out to the sea. And on top of the stone is a sculpture made with steel salvaged from the World Trade Center. So in front of each of the trees is a post topped by an American flag. And on the side of the post is a picture of the firefighter or first responder who passed away. So anyway, from the debris salvaged from the World Trade Center, there were 200 clatter rings or brooches, necklace pieces that were salvaged, recovered. So whether it was one-sixth or one-third, there were a lot of Irish-Americans who passed away. And in addition to that, there were a lot of songs written by Irish people in honor of the Irish who passed away. And so I'm going to play a few of them. There's one called The Phoenix, written by Carl Corcoran and Art McGann. A nice version done by an Irish group called Ardu. Then another song written on 9/11 by an Irish-American singer-songwriter in Michigan named Kitty Donahoe. A song called There Are No Words. And it's a song that has been played on the anniversary every year around the country, around the world. Gilbert O'Sullivan wrote a song called All They Wanted to Say. Dolores O'Riordan was inspired to write a song for the Cranberries called New New York. So anyway, enough talk. Start off with The Phoenix, and then There Are No Words, and then All They Wanted to Say.

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1: 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A film screening and discussion with Iraqi-American filmmaker Usama Al-Shaibi will take place at 6:30 this evening in Denver. A screening of the 1926 silent film The General will take place in Boulder tonight at 7. National Geographic Live, Uncovering Our Concrete Jungle, will be in Boulder Thursday night at 7. Short films from the Boulder International Film Festival will screen at the Longmont Museum Thursday night at 7. The Denver Yoga Summit starts at 4 Friday afternoon. The Longmont Museum's third annual Sunset Soiree starts at 6 Friday evening. The Fall Art Market at Groundworks Art Lab starts Saturday morning at 10. The Gentle Thems Club, A Funeral for the Patriarchy, starts at 7 Saturday evening in Boulder. Detailed information on these events and others, plus how to submit your own event, is available when you click the calendars link at kgnu.org.
2: So the last song you heard was from Gilbert O'Sullivan. He wrote it after hearing the recordings of the phone calls made by people on Flight 94 that crashed in the field in Pennsylvania, where the passengers took over the plane before it could do the damage that the hijackers wanted it to do. So then before that was There Are No Words from Kitty Donahoe, and The Phoenix Began, the musical set from Ardu. A couple more tunes. The New York from Doris O'Riordan and the Cranberries. And then I'll finish off the 9/11 memorial with a tune from a priest. It's called The Cloud's Veil. It was actually written in 1998 by Father Liam Lawton, a man from Edenderry in County Offaly, had gone to a seminary in Maynooth, was a parish priest in Carlow, and had a talent as a songwriter. Anyway, the diocese allowed him to perform a lot of the hymns that he had written, and there was one in particular called The Cloud's Veil that he was asked for a contribution of a song to be played on RTE, the Irish radio network, and The Cloud's Veil was the hymn that was recommended, and it became played at many funerals after 9/11, and then has continued to be a very popular hymn. So I will play a version of that. And then conclude the memorial to 9/11. And I'll play an interview on promoting a Scottish festival that's coming up the end of the month, because life goes on and the heritage is celebrated. There is a festival coming up this weekend in Estes Park, and then the Colorado Highland Games coming up the end of the month in Sedalia. So before I get to that, a couple more tunes written in response to the terrible events of 9/11.

0: The Cloud's Veil from Liam Lawton, a priest from County Offaly. And before that, New York, Dolores O'Riordan visited Ground Zero in 2002 and was moved to write that song. And as the typical Cranberries touch, followed that up with another song in 2020, song about hope, an anti-terrorism song. All right, 20 minutes until the top of the hour, and I mentioned Long's Peak Scottish-Irish Highland Games coming up this weekend in Estes Park. Albanach Cow, Seamus Kennedy, some other groups will be there. And mark your calendars, September 26th and 27th, Colorado Highland Games in Sedalia, just south of Highlands Ranch. So an interview now with some people associated with that. And then I will take us out of the hour with songs from a couple of bands that are going to be appearing at the Colorado Highland Games. So remember the motto from 9/11, never forget, and always remember. So here is an interview with folks from the Colorado Highland Games. Jonathan Wilson on the line. Jonathan is president of the St. Andrews Society of Colorado. Jonathan has a couple of guests with him tonight to talk about the Colorado Highland Games. Jonathan, how are you?
1: I'm doing well, Roger. Thanks for having us. How are you doing?
0: I'm doing well, thank you. So talk about the society and the games and what's going on. Introduce your guest.
1: Absolutely. So with me shortly we'll have Samantha Hirsch. She's our marketing director for the society and the Highland Games as well. Musical director extraordinaire Mouse on the line, so he's also going to be talking about some of the cool lineups that we have for our bands. So I am the president of the St. Andrews Society of Colorado. The society has been around since about 1963, and we serve as a conglomerate gathering of auxiliary group and primarily just a group that focuses on the Scottish diaspora in Colorado. Our desire is to connect people with their Scottish heritage, or if people don't have Scottish heritage, but they can just have some interest in Scotland, we plug them in. We do various events throughout the year, like our Burn Supper. We do Kaylee's, Highland Happy Hours, and it's a really fun time for family and friends to get together and just sort of explore their Scottish heritage and all things Scotland. So of that, you know, we've got the Rock Mountain Highland Dancers, the Scottish Country Dancers, we've got Highland Athletes, and our biggest thing that we're probably the most proud of is our Highland Games that are coming up in September. I will have Samantha Hirsch, our marketing director, talk a little bit more about the details coming up this month for the Highland Games.
2: So we are celebrating our 62nd annual Colorado Highland Games down in Sedalia. It's going to be September 26th and 27th. So you can go to scottishgames.org to buy your tickets. But what you can expect this year is we are hosting the Women's Lightweight World Championship. So we're going to have athletes from all over the world coming in to compete for this special event. And then we've got some honored guests. Harry Lord Hay of Clan Hay will be our honored guest. We'll be there for a meet and greet, their clan AGM. So it's an opportunity to meet. It's just them. The royal family is the only people that outrank him. So that's an exciting thing that we'll have. And then we have some new things like a new whiskey tasting. So lots of opportunities for family fun and other things. But I think one of our other special things going on is our entertainment. So I'm going to hand it over to Mouse to talk about that lineup.
3: Thanks, Samantha. So entertainment, after last year's festival, we get together and review like you should. And we thought it was a great lineup and had just a wonderful weekend of music. But we really wanted to focus on jam-packing even more in there this year. So we have three stages going pretty much from open till close both days. And our two headlining acts, which I'm super excited about, we got Seven Nations coming They've been around for around 30 years. If you're not familiar with them, just a phenomenal Celtic rock band with bagpipes and fiddle going. And then also super excited bringing in from Scotland, from Aberdeen, Old Blind Dogs, who've also been around for 30 years. And you just sort of, you know, they're kind of a traditional blend of instrumentation, but also some a little bit of alternative sounds, not like alternative rock, but what's the word I'm looking for? I'll think of it after the call. It's going to be awesome. Besides that, we've got, I think, at least 10 local bands, some of them that have been established in the region for a long time. And we've got a couple up and coming bands as well. And we have all day, almost all day on one stage is going to be the Highland dance competition, followed up with some Irish step dancing and another Highland Scottish dancing troupe and bagpipes. And yeah, I mean, it's going to be fun. So come on out.
0: Mouse, who are the local bands?
3: Local bands? Luckily, I got the whole list because otherwise I might draw some blanks here. We've got a couple of the up-and-coming ones that I'm really looking forward to checking out are Cask and Chisel out of Southern Colorado. They're in the Springs area. And also Corkscrew Hill is kind of an offshoot of one of the established bands, Indigent Row. And then we've got Pishkin and Luke, who's actually my wife and I. I'm normally with the Commoners and still am, but my wife and I have a little duo. So that's four of them. And then we've got, and I mentioned Indigent Row, they're also going to be there as the full band. We got Once Upon a Tune, who's a trio out of the Northern Colorado, Fort Collins area. Phenomenal. They actually do kind of, you know, some of the bands are strictly Irish and some of them are strictly Scottish, like Skindoob. Once Upon a Tune really does a good job of covering tunes from all over the Celtic nations, including some Canadian tunes in there as well.
0: Samantha, can you talk about the events that people can see with the Highland Games? Describe the events in heavy Scottish athletics for people who might know what that involves.
2: We have the caber toss, which is if you've ever seen a grown adult throw a tree, that's essentially what it is, how some people describe it. So it's essentially like a telephone pole, varying weights that they'll toss. We have the weight for distance, weight for height, the sheaf toss.
1: Hammer throw.
2: Good one, Jonathan. And so quite a few events, and some of them are very similar to Olympic events, say a little bit more rustic style, but a little bit similar to that. So that's kind of the things you can expect there.
0: Mouse mentioned bagpipes. Can one of you talk about the pipe bands and the competition? What will happen with pipe bands during the festival?
2: Yeah, we have a pipe competition. I believe it's Saturday afternoon. We have a schedule online so you can get the full lineup. But we have a pipe competition. So we'll have bands competing as a whole. We'll have individual pipers and drummers competing. And then we'll have a mass band for ceremony as well. So a lot of opportunity to hear the bagpipes.
0: Sounds very interesting and very fulfilling for people who would like to get their kilts out of mothballs, put them on, and go down to Sedalia. So, Jonathan, where can people go online to find more information? What's your website address?
1: So for the St. Anne Society, you can head over to coloradoscots.org. If you do search.com, they'll both pop up. But you head over to coloradoscots.org to find all the information about the St. Andrews Society, our events. We have a blog. It's a lot of good information about how to get plugged in with the society in Colorado throughout the state. And for the Scottish Games, head over, like Samantha said, scottishgames.org to get more information for the Highland Games. And again, that's September 26th and 27th. There's lots of great stuff for families and people of all ages. You know, we've got the Colorado Youth Pipe Band. There's historical reenactors. The society will have a tent there. So if you're interested in membership, come check us out and say hello. And then lots of clans, you know, that's sort of the, you know, when you look at the traditional aspect and the historical aspect of a Highland Games, it's a clan gathering from various regions in Scotland that would come together. And that's where, you know, the chiefs would pick the strongest warriors and soldiers for their regiments and whatnot. So we have a lot of clans. So if you have any Scottish history, or maybe you don't even know you have any Scottish history, come check it out. There's lots of great people to meet and talk to. We have dogs of the British Isles. So if you're a dog lover, there's something for you. We'll have British cars. If you're a motorhead and you want to go check out some of those things as well, lots of good food and vendors as well. So it's a weekend full of culture, rich culture and music and food. dancing and athletics. And because it is at the Denver Polo Club, it's kind of cool to see they'll have a little polo thing going on, and check them out as well. So we want to give some kudos to them for hosting us. It's going to be a great time. Again, 26th and 27th of this month. Head on over and check it out.
0: Very good, Jonathan. Thank you, Jonathan, Samantha, and Mouse for being on the call talking about the Colorado Highland Games coming up September 26th and 27th in Sedalia on the grounds of the Denver Polo Club. So thank you very much. Look forward to seeing you there.
1: You too, Roger. Yeah. Thank you.
2: Thanks, Roger.
0: So a couple of tunes to get us to the top of the hour. Stay tuned after the top of the hour for Musica Mundi. And I'm not sure who's hosting tonight, but anyway, it's what's on the schedule. A couple of tunes from bands that are going to be appearing at the Colorado Highland Games. Here's Crooked Jack from Seven Nations. They're out of Florida. I think they're out of Orlando. Anyway, Florida. And then Scottish band, Old Blind Dogs. Last time they were here, I think I saw them up at the Boulder Theater. And then Seven Nations has been here at the Irish Festival when there was one, many years ago. Anyway, here's Crooked Jack from Seven Nations, and here we go again from Old Blind Dogs.

0: Scottish band, Old Blind Dogs, here we go again. Seven Nations and Crooked Jack. Colorado Highland Games, September 26th and 27th. A international band and a national band. And then a lot of nice local acts, bands, organizations support the Colorado Highland Games. Let's see, you've got the Commoners, Skeen Do, Once Upon a Tune, Avourneen, the McDeviants, Indigent Row, Chancers Hooli, Bally Hooli. Oh, I didn't realize that. Bally Hooli is comprised of three former members of Keel Cayley. How about that? Cindy Fallon, fiddle, bouzouki, and vocals. Roy Jackson, button, accordion, whistle, baron, and vocals. And good old Steve Hart, Irish bouzouki, guitar, and vocals. Huh. And let's see, Queen City Pipe Band. I think Colorado's only grade 2 pipe band. The Rose Courtney Academy of Irish Dance, Cork and Chisel, Piskin and Luke, the Catriona Irish Dance Group, Corkscrew Hill Band, and the good old Wren Scots. And then if you have a hankering for Scottish cows, the Highland Coos, you can see a bunch of them. So anyway, Roger signing off from Shoulder Gale in Denver. Stay tuned now for Musica Mundi.
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We just heard A Waking Dream from Akusmi off of a release entitled Terra Incognita. And this is an interesting artist, French-born, London-based composer Pascal Bidot. In this recording, he's inviting us to faraway sonic imaginariums. So getting the, as they refer to it, a polyrhythmic odyssey. And it kind of fits with how I'm feeling today. I did a post online saying, we just finished watching 100 Years of Solitude last night. And, you know, just seeing other people, other cultures going through times of change, of strife, of challenge, family, love, all still being a big part of it, and just the magical realism that comes through in the visuals were just so wonderfully done. I recommend it, but I also, for me, it's a reminder that we need to kind of let ourselves out of our that present day, those moments that are smack in front of us and troubling us and whatever, and find ways to connect, to see beauty in everyday moments and all that. So that's what I'm after in sharing music with you this evening. We started off with the Hungarian group Sondorgo, a live recording of Tonchi. Followed that up by Guillaume Baez, and this is another multicultural explorer. He himself is Catalan, but we're hearing the Sapmi musician Marie Ben and bits of her piece Gula Gula on this piece, Estais, from him. So liked hearing like an old familiar tune in there evolving into something else, which is sort of like KGNU. We're old, we're familiar, but we're evolving into something else as we are in the process of moving. There's still things happening at 4700 Walnut. There's things happening at 1720 14th Street. There's things happening in Denver. And who would have thought that from the days that there was a little shack by, if you remember, the Harvest House Hotel in Boulder. That is also gone now. So that's the world for you. Things evolve and change, and yet let's let there always be some great music to enjoy and celebrate. As I mentioned, watching 100 Years of Solitude, it felt only right that we'd feature some Colombian music. So let's go to Nuevos Rios with La Memoria de Justino.

0: Dora Morellenbaum, wrapping up our little set there. She's from Brazil. Right before that, we heard Nicolas y los Fumadores. Fluyan mis lágrimas is the piece, and this is somebody using lots of that's a different material, also Colombian, and somebody I read about and tracked that down. Nuevos Rios at the start there. Great Colombian group that is a release from earlier this year.
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0: Hope you're doing great. It's EC here with you for tonight's Musica Mundi. Got any comments, questions, suggestions? 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Let's keep on traveling and get off to Les Ambassadeurs de Mali.

0: Eitma from Tamacrest, one of the great Keltamashek groups out of the Sahara region in Africa. Asikel is their album that came out in May. Lovely album. Definitely recommend it if you enjoy those desert sounds. We started off in Mali from a collection, The Original Sound of Mali 2. That was Matu Kanyi with Les Ambassadeurs du Motel de Bamako. And then went totally different in the middle, as we heard from Penny Kandra Rini, Minik Jakuntung. And she is an Indonesian singer. Been really enjoying that release. That also came up while back in 2024, but just still good music worth taking a listen to. We are approaching 9 p.m. right here at KGNU FM 88.5 Boulder, KGNU 1390 Denver. I'm your host for tonight's Music Mundi, EC, here with you. I've got another hour of music before reggae transfusions come your way, and first a couple quick announcements to take care of.
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2: 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We always will.
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0: So one thing you'll often hear me talking about in music is how much I love collaborations between different artists. And this next one is two artists who are based in this country, born in this country, but quite different backgrounds. Joy Harjo is from a long lineage of Manawi and a registered member of the Muscogee tribe, and did this song originally for a series on Native Americans that Robbie Robertson helped create. Revisited the song that was derived from Native Plains flute music, and then two different groups, Ulali and Purafe, worked on the music. I finally track down this album, Insomnia and Seven Steps to Grace, which is a collaboration with jazz musician Esperanza Spalding from Portland originally, who taught herself a lot of music before going on studying, winning a lot of acclaim, and getting into that beautiful space musically where she can do a variety of projects. And it looks like, in the way they describe their collaboration on this song, that right after Joy Harjo was putting some things together and some poems and other things that she had connected with Esperanza. So I think they've been friends a long time and finally doing this collaboration. The song here is sung in the Tutelo language. So let's take a listen to Makchi 2026 from Joy Harjo with Esperanza Spalding.

In the Heart of Sumedang is a release, Master Yayatan Tiddy Kurniadi Rindu, what we heard. Nice long set there. There were interesting things going on in this end, so I'll just let the music keep on playing. We started off with a very cool track, Joy Harjo, along with Esperanza Spalding, Mak G 2026 from a release called Insomnia and Seven Steps to Grace. I don't have the exact date. It came out earlier this year, I believe, but something I was aware came out and finally tracked down. So glad to share it with you today. It felt only right to follow that with some music out of Palestine. Ramzi Aburidwan and Dal Una Ensemble. Really lovely piece. Uyun Al Kalam is the album. Baladi Askara is the track. Then to Waiku, W-A-Y-K-U, Waiku. And, whoops, I didn't want to do that. weird bingo. There they are. That was some Peruvian music for you. To a cool release. I feel like that's a year or two old. Lost in Tajikistan. From which we got Dilidor by Samandar. And then Daudilin also in there. That is Creole music. Tenbe is the release. And from Mawe was the track. Then the Reundu from the Heart of Sumedang. So we're definitely doing our best to travel around a fair bit today. Hope you are enjoying. I did want to remind you, KGNU, moving on. We have had, let's see, we were at the Boulder Creek. We were above the Aristocrat. From there, we moved to 1900 Folsom, which was Folsom and Walnut. And so now East Walnut, and then back to downtown Boulder, where we'll have a new facility at 1720 14th Street. But as we move out from 4700 Walnut, there will be a sale this Saturday from 10 to 4 p.m. You can check out furniture, fixtures, far out finds inside, and also some great musical treasures. So some CDs and records also for sale. We hope you can come on out and help get KGNU, moving on to our next home. One of the lovely things is there is a live music room that allows for an audience, which, the one up East Walnut, you can loiter around and watch, but there's not a place for a seated audience. And I noticed when I'd interview bands, sometimes it was a funny interaction, like we're playing live but we're not seeing a live crowd. So having that live crowd should enhance that experience, and we hope you get to take part. I know Michael Dalala and I will be coming live at 14th Street with Cellists for Change on Monday the 21st. So there's one you can look out for, an opportunity to observe. In the meantime, let's just keep some music going. And this is from Haik Karoyi.

Oh my goodness, where's the time going? I don't have time to play that one because that Joy Harjo album is just too good not to play some more, right? So keep up with the playlist. I'm trying my best to do just that. We've got Reggae Transfusions coming up with a special guest in-house. But I really wanted to feature one more piece, this Joy Harjo with Esperanza Spalding on this one, Ganavya Doraiswamy doing the vocals. I Am a Prayer, and it was a song, written to recognize cruelty from despots and also acknowledging the great music of the late great Nusrat Fateh Ali Khan, Qawwali singer. So let's see if we can get most of this in before it's time to kick it over to reggae.

0: 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Thanks for tuning in.
1: Yeah, pomegranate sound.

0: Yes, there we go. If you're feeling high and lonesome with this track, that's the name of it. Yeah. It's my man McPullish setting a vibe, setting where we're going to start tonight here on Reggae Transfusion. It's KGNU FM 88.5 Boulder, KGNU 1390 Denver, in case you needed a friendly reminder. And my name's The Groove Thief, TGT, representing Pomegranate Sounds, record label, and sound system. But I'm not hosting tonight.
1: No way, little B2B.
0: That's right. I am co-hosting along with my man,
1: Big Greens.
0: That's right. So we'll be going back and forth in some manner we haven't even discussed yet. But I'm going to play some tunes, I guess, right now. And then, yeah, you'll play some. And maybe we'll sound clash and play tunes at the same time. We won't. We'll stop there. All right. But yeah, we're going to get you filled up on all the IRE selections we can sneak in between now and midnight. That's 2 hours, but who's counting? All of us are. We're going to enjoy every moment. So thanks for tuning in. If you want to reach out, it's dj@kgnu.org. And we do have a ticket giveaway later. It's for, it's for a show this coming Saturday, September 12th. It's KGNU Presents The Meditations with Wiley Jones and KGNU's own DJ Soul Rock. Big ups to Chris. Excited he has that opportunity. That is of the Caribou Room in Netherlands. So, keep it locked. Maybe the next time we're on the mic, you know, it's Wednesday now. We don't need to wait too late to give away these tickets. So do be flexing those fingers, keeping them stretched. If you need to go to the meditations this Saturday, I'm going to be there with my man Ross Drew, One Drum, and maybe seeing the crowd, or at least be dancing to great reggae music at your side. Is that on your agenda? Don't need to put you on the pressure on air, but you
1: there's
0: know.
1: There's something over at Levitt this weekend.
0: The Wileners? No, the Whalers. It's hard to pronounce it right. Yeah. A lot of letters in there. Yes. A lot of great reggae all the time. We do have a sound system session this Sunday. That's, in fact, why I picked McPullish here to start, since he's coming up from Texas. And the one, the only Vibronix is coming in from the UK, celebrating 30 years of dub. So I'll chat that up a bit more later, but Sunday sound system session in Aurora. So yay, because I live in Aurora. How about that?
1: Yeah, love that local sound system vibe.
0: Exactly. All right, well, tunes. That's what we're doing. First one, I was down in Santa Fe, so I dug this record from Lost Padre Records. So I want to give them a shout out. You know, when you're traveling, might as well be digging, you know, because you never know what heat is lurking there. And this one's no longer lurking anywhere. It's mine. So we'll go from there. A lot of music ahead. And appreciate you tuning in and supporting your community radio station, KGNU. Boom.

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0: All right. Hopefully your heart's all right after all those tunes there from the heart, you know. Cream of the crop, Gregory Isaacs. Nice 12-inch cut here. Might have teased the B-side and then come back. I don't know.
1: That was some sweet DJing right there.
0: Hey, you know,
1: Group Thief.
0: The effects are just sitting there, so might as well use them.
1: Push a button.
0: Might as well be affected. That was a teacher joke, actually. You know, affected, affected. Ah! English language, what is going on? All right, so yeah, this is the B-side. It's the Roots Radix on this rhythm for those of you keeping track at home. And if you are keeping track at home, it's an African Museum 12-inch. That will definitely help you track it down. Little band called Bob Marley and the Wailers. You might be familiar with them. It was a nice 7-inch One Love, People Get Ready. I assume that people are already ready if they're engaging in One Love, but, you know, that's the name of the song. Deeper cut off a, what is it, Cultures of Soul compilation, the compilation which I really, really love. And yes, I was technically born on the East Coast, but I'm not really an East Coaster, as many people probably figured out. It's off the Take Us Home Boston Roots Reggae 1979 to 1988 collection, and it's Love is a Pleasure by the iTones. And that whole compilation just highlights cool, obscure, like,
1: that's
0: Boston.
1: That's so awesome, the whole New England reggae scene.
0: Yeah, yeah.
1: So cool.
0: It's strong. I want to say Lamb's Bread might be on there, who are not from Boston. They're from, like, Vermont. And they were actually, like, that, like, punk, all-black punk band called Death. That was them before they became Lamb's Bread. Yeah, yeah.
1: Well, okay,
0: there's a documentary about
1: quite
0: that.
1: The change.
0: Track it down. Or is it they're both soul music, you know? And, yeah. That was Things Being Set on Fire by reggae music for the second sound. Love Feelings, Cultural Roots. That's off the classic Hella Go Pop. And kind of fun, that's on the Police and Helicopter rhythm, but it's all about romance, so, you know.
1: I thought we were going to hear some John Holt there.
0: Yeah, didn't tease that, just same rhythm. And Musical Breed, Save the Little Children, that is what I picked up down in Santa Fe from Lost Padre Records, along with some other heaters. Big ups to them for having them. All right, so that's plenty of banter from me. Big Greens, you got any banter to throw at the people here before you take over?
1: Shoot. Yeah, this next one coming up here is an homage to the recent rains that we've had. And there was this late afternoon. I was standing out there, and I just had to go run around in the rain. It was purple. So...
0: All right.
1: Listen in on this next one.
0: Okay, I don't know if that's a Purple Man hint or what. We'll see. And do you want to do some quick shout-outs? Matt reaching out. I'll get back to your email soon, sir. I promise. Big ups to Milo and Ross Drew. And, of course, big ups to Amber, keeping it tuned in up in Fort Collins. And remember, wherever you're at, you can always tune in, kgnu.org, or we got an app. Yeah, yeah. All right, here we go. Big Greens taking over at the controls.

0: All right, folks. Coming, bringing it down here. A little Maka B, Aim High. Of course, the message is in the music with Maka B, right?
1: And the lyrics, because he slays them every time.
0: I can't believe, like, what a treasure to the reggae community, right?
1: Yeah, I mean, there's so many great artists in the reggae pantheon, whatever that might be. I think it's rather massive and amorphous.
0: Yeah.
1: But Maka B's a gem. If you're not familiar, M-A-C-K-A, and then the letter B out of the UK. He just really knows how to say a lot about any topic in an interesting way.
0: It's amazing the words he can come up with. So always love to play a little Maka B. Prior to that, we had Aini Kamoz with Lila IK, I Want You. That was a fun one. And then a little duet here by Taurus Riley and Estelle, Love Like Ours. We had Laxley Castell with Speak Softly.
1: Yeah, he's an underappreciated gem of a reggae singer as well.
0: Yeah, that was a fun one. I dusted off from the 80s there. Alberosi brought us Come My Way. And then I started that off with Winston McAnuff and K-Jaw Sound, Purple Rain.
1: Yeah, that was dope.
0: Folks, hope you felt the vibe there. You know, I always try to bring it to you, so.
1: Well, that's why it's always fun co-hosting with you.
0: Thank you. Yeah, I'd love to be here.
1: And is that our segue into KJNU Presents the Meditations with Wiley Jones?
0: Indeed.
1: And KJNU's... fantastic. Yeah, we're going to do a ticket giveaway here when the Meditations drops. All right, I've got Oja ready to go from them. So, you know, we got the instrumental here from Jason, J-A-C-I-N, running and maybe rerunning. We'll see what... there we go. Boom. Sneaking back up. Beautiful. So we will hear the Meditations soon. This is KJNU Presents the Meditations with Wiley Jones and KJNU's own DJ Soul Rock. Saturday, September 12th, this is at the Caribou Room in Netherlands. So if you need to map that or if you've never been there, you should go. It's a cool venue and you can even be up above looking down.
0: Oh yeah, I love that open, like foyer type vibe there.
1: Yeah, and it is kind of in the middle of nowhere, but in a comforting way.
0: Yeah, I like it.
1: I think also Hempress Sativa there. So Meditations are again bringing the reggae vibes there and KJNU's presenting it. So if you're available this Saturday, September 12th, and you've not won in the last 30 days, then you are able to go to this show. But you got to be the third caller. And do you know the Denver number? Oh, you need it. Great. It's 303-825-0619. We will take the third caller. And this is going to be a great night of reggae music. It starts, doors are at 7 and event is at 8. It'll be you and a guest on there. And Meditations have been doing this for over 40 years. Wiley Jones, great guy on the keys and plenty more. And DJ Soul Rock, it's our own DJ. Open it up. So that is fantastic. So we'll take the third caller, 303-825-0619. You and a guest will be going to the Meditations this Saturday night up in Ned. And when the vocal drops, so we'll get off the mics and drop that vocal, and then you just call 303-825-0619. Boom, you're headed up to Ned on KGNU this Saturday.

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1: Yes, yes, Big Greens and other fellow listeners.
0: Coming down here off the Cuss Cuss rhythm, Lloyd Robinson. If I recall correctly, that's one of Blood Pressure's favorite rhythms. So, hey, big up Blood Pressure if you're listening.
1: Yeah, I mean, this is a top of top rhythm. And I love the weird noises on this one.
0: Yeah, right?
1: Yeah, yeah. It's like a bird caller. I don't know. It's cool. If you know what it is, email us, dj@kgnu.org, if you're like, I know that noise. You're a noisologist.
0: Before that, we had a Never Too Much cover remix by Sly and Robbie. Officially attributed to Soul Sugar right there. That was a nice one.
1: Yeah, yeah, and Leo Carmichael on the vocal there. Soul Sugar does a lot of nice relicks, reinterpretations. I want to say he's from France.
0: Okay. Ooh, I like that. We had For My Darling Sarah, There's Nothing Like This, a track by Dennis Brown. Did you hear that sax? That was saxy.
1: It was very saxy. Saxified. Saxification.
0: I don't even know how I found that, but that's a good one.
1: It found you. Oh, that's the real
0: key.
1: Oh,
0: there you go. Good point. We had Clinton Fearon and the Boogie Brown Band, Nah If You Get Me Roots, before that. Ziggy Marley, True to Myself. We had the Positive Herb from Niora.
1: Yeah, that was a cool one.
0: And then I started things off there with Land of Promise, Nas and Damian Jr. Gong Marley. From that Distant Relatives album that is just absolute fire.
1: Yeah, and that, I mean, that's a great rhythm, the original, so nice to hear that update. Oh, that bass is so thick and hearty. It's like a stew.
0: It's almost that time of the year, I guess.
1: I mean, please. We don't need to turn this into a meteorological conference or anything, but come on, y'all, what is going on?
0: Digging the cool nights.
1: Yes, endless summer, you can end.
0: But it's hot in here, folks. Keeping it hot for you, hit us up, dj@kgnu.org. Always love that feedback. So, Group Thief, what's up next here, buddy?
1: Yeah, I'm going to push into a little dance hall direction.
0: Okay.
1: I'm not going to name any names, just play some tunes. And then we'll return to talk about it a little bit later.
0: Sounds good.
1: Yeah, thanks for keeping it locked. It's KGNU. It's Reggae Transfusion, getting you full up to wrap up your Wednesday. And remember, if you need more reggae, there are multiple choices this Saturday. And if you're like, I need some sound system, we got a session this Sunday by Bronix in from the UK, Mick Polish coming up from Austin, Texas, and it is at the People's Building on Colfax in Aurora. Pomegranate Sounds, yeah, that's me. Got the full sound system in the place.
0: Ooh, it's gorgeous.
1: And it's a new second space there, or third space, depending on how you want to count. But it's in the basement, and it's fortified, so we're going to have some sonic fun. And big ups to the crew, Ross Drew, Milo, a.k.a. Slim, the Mighty King Mondo, and Mr. Nino. And, of course, DJ Soul Rock, who you can also hear Saturday night open up for the Meditations. Perhaps you heard that show mentioned earlier. Yeah. All right, yeah. Tunes, tunes, tunes. Till midnight. We got 30 minutes. Let's go.
0: Let's do it.

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I'm thanking him not the words of trying to stone only the purse. But name is for them case and time for waste.

0: All right. I did it. I also played the Kes Kes Rhythm. Sorry, not
1: Yours
0: sorry.
1: Was pretty freaking cool, though, man.
0: Well, you played the OG class, the Lloyd
1: yeah,
0: Robinson.
1: Well,
0: was like, all right. I got some future dance hall vibes or whatever is going on
1: like
0: here.
1: That. Folks, if you don't know, the Groove Thief is bringing some deep cuts tonight. I mean, this is, you probably won't hear this stuff anywhere else. So thank you, Groove Thief.
0: I mean, I humbly accept the compliment, but I know there's other deep digging selectors out there who also would play the Ghetto Man Skank here, you know? And I might even play some more Cuss Cuss because I do have one more on that and I just
1: okay.
0: love it. Yeah, I think it's Luciano, maybe Cool and Settle.
1: Okay, the Navigator, huh? I've been needing a little direction.
0: Yes, navigating. Yes, I had to double check. I don't be incorrect when I can look at the record to confirm. Yeah. And we only have like 10 minutes left. So
1: dang, it went so fast.
0: I know. We're feeling great. And we do need to just have like a little pause here for our four-legged friends because you got a new one and he's adorable. So I just want to give a shout out to Blue, who apparently cannot go to sleep because the energy is so hype, you know, hearing that on the radio. But if you've got a pup, new or old, you know, this is an anti-cat thing, but we got dogs all over this room. And Miss Mabel, I'm sure she's keeping it tuned in like she always does.
1: Oh, yeah.
0: Yeah, yeah. And one of our other hosts, Carl, just got lucky, so he's got a puppy in his life,
1: okay.
0: too. Yeah.
1: Oh, congrats, Carl.
0: Yeah, yeah. So, and I got another pack, Lenny, Oliver, and Blaze as well, so shout-outs to them. So if you got a special Ooh. Dog out there, you know, we're not going to play, like, reggae dog tunes. We don't have the Lee Perry cuts
1: but
0: for that
1: But dogs
0: tonight.
1: Love reggae,
0: but,
1: though.
0: Right.
1: Everybody
0: yes.
1: knows that.
0: Exactly. And this next one's Cool and Settle that I'm going to play, and I think that is, like, that's the message I want Mabel to have. Like, can we chill out, girl? Like, I love you and go chase that ball, but also, like, cool and settle. Cool and settle. But I got to go run backwards. We heard Fit, You Have a Fit, Black Uhuru. That's one of my favorites from them. And Black Uhuru, yeah, has just really, really been a great band in my life since I came back to Colorado and been able to see them live.
1: Yeah, all the time, huh?
0: And Michael Prophet and Ricky Tuffy on a nice digital cut, Your Love. And then we heard Cecile with Changes. That was that dance hall tune where she just was naming people that she didn't want to get, you know.
1: Yeah,
0: I
1: that
0: love
1: was
0: that.
1: Cool.
0: Fierce.
1: It's like a diss track or something.
0: It is. In a way. It's also kind of, you know, she's still shouting out people that she, I guess, recognizes or appreciates.
1: Yeah. Well, yeah, I mean, it's all in the reggae scene there. We got a One Love and all, right? So it's all in good nature.
0: Indeed.
1: Good-natured fun.
0: Indeed. All right, well, we're going to play music and not talk about it because, you know, this is not the reggae transfusion chat hour. We are transfusing the reggae. Let's go. And thanks for tuning in. We appreciate the listenership as always.
1: Indeed.
2: Vanguards to the fate.

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1: Going to end with a Vibronics tune since he'll be there this Sunday. Do I got to say anything else? It's Polarity Dub featuring Sista Habisha. And yeah, hope to see you at the session. Pomegranate Sounds bringing Vibronics and McPlish to Aurora, Colorado. Till next time, been an honor hosting with my man Big Greens. I'm the Groove Thief. And don't forget, facts matter.

0: What is this? They come out. They don't even have any instruments. They got two record players. They're going.
1: At odd pool. Knock that.

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0: something, Scratchy? 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

0: Let him have it!
1: My arm!
2: And that, of course, is what he deserved for pretending to be a musician when he was only a butcher.

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I can't become this thing that I doubt if I don't have enough strength to be standing. Last you not.

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1: Russian is the first language of millions of Ukrainians, but it's also the language of their enemy, and its public use is now heavily curtailed. 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Join me, Tim Huell, to hear from both sides in the language battle.
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crackling water, crackling light, the crackling clouds, and the crackling night. 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
3: Hola, bienvenidas y bienvenidos a Línea Abierta en Radio Bilingüe, el primer y único programa de conversación y llamadas en español de la radio pública en Estados Unidos. 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
2: 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It's really a place driven by people who love a
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4: ICE has intentionally crashed into VC Defensa volunteers 3 times. They have detained volunteers for legally observing ICE, have broken off the doors of their homes from their hinges, attacked the community with pepper spray and tear gas, and have seized their phones without warrants. The fight for immigrant rights is the fight for all of our rights. So here's our answer. We refuse to be intimidated. Fear is the only weapon we have left, and we are not afraid. VC Defensa no está solo. Those of us on the front lines defending our civil liberties are launching La Defensa del Pueblo, a summit to end the terror against the people. September 6th in Oxnard, workers, immigrants, students, unions, faith leaders. A full day to defend our communities, defend our civil liberties, and build a response they can't ignore. El pueblo unido jamás será vencido.
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0: Coast Guard in Palawan province says there are no longer flames on board, but rescuers have been unable to search the boat. Jake Kwan details.
1: What the witnesses have told them is that there was a loud bang, and they believe that the fire started in the cargo hold. So we'll be looking at exactly what caused this fire and if there were any failings. We understand that 134 people were on that ship, according to the manifest, but the real number could be higher, and we simply won't know until the investigator has wrapped.
0: Jake Kwan reporting. World News from the BBC.

educational programming on anti-Semitism for students. The district said it will also publish annual reports on its response to discrimination and harassment, as well as a public webpage that includes a definition of anti-Semitism, district policies, reporting procedures, and contact information for designated district officials.

hustle, no rock and roll, unless your name's Brewster, cause Brewster's a punk. Parents let go cause it's magic in the air, criticizing rap shows you're out of order. Stop looking, listen to the phrase and Fred Astaire's, and don't get offended while Mace Do-Si-Do's your daughter. A dry camera roll system is now set, fly around the store under Daisy Productions. It stands for the inner sound, y'all, in your Quebec, that the action's not a trick, but show.

tax breaks for their billionaire bosses are what really matter. So the guy, you know, who's running, who's the voice behind the Hunt and Fish initiative, he has blatantly said, like, this will help bring Republicans out to the polls.

0: 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John Lendorf is here to talk about how it went with one of the organizers on Radio Nibbles.
1: Hi, it's John Lendorf. It's Thursday on Radio Nibbles, and we had an immense pizza festival in Longmont last week, and we certainly talked about it a lot. And normally we would have Nick Swanson is here with me. He's the owner and pizza guy at Urban Market. And normally I would have had you on before the event to talk up what was coming. The reason we have you in this morning is because it went too well and not well enough. So let's give a brief overview of the festival, and then we'll talk about how it went.
2: Yeah, so the festival happened on September 5th, so it was last Saturday, downtown Longmont. You know, we were expecting 4,000 or 5,000 people, maybe something like that, to show up, and come to find out, in the state of Colorado, people really, really like pizza. So

0: I went to the new Pearl Street Coffee House, which is very cool, lovely family, sort of Scandinavian theme, and I had a wonderful cardamom flavored bun with some great coffee.
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0: If you have questions about pizza or anything else, let me know at nibbles@boulderreportinglab.org.

0: mystery of living life and finding out the essence of the world and your existence in it and trying to figure out how to put that into words. That's been really interesting. So I would add that.
1: Let's begin this morning's conversation by talking about your role as the program director for Brightness in Black. How would you describe, Kelvin, Brightness in Black?
0: First and foremost, Brightness in Black is an initiative under StoryCorps. StoryCorps being

0: identify potential storytellers? In other words, is it through a friend of a friend? Do you have a process when you move into a community that you try to get the word out through churches and clubs that this is what we're doing, this is how we're doing it, this is when we're doing it? In other words, how do you gather these storytellers?
1: We actually use community partners, and we use their connection to their communities, and they help us to actually source recordings. We also go to a lot of events and do panels. We do a lot of live sort of events and activations, listening events and screenings. And then we recruit people at our table. We can do signups for folks. Our social media is a way for people to find us. You can go to our Instagram, our YouTube, our TikTok, and our Facebook, and you can follow the stories we have there. And then we also have call to actions on a lot of our content. You can go to our website, brightnessinblack.org. brightnessinblack, all one word, .org. You can look at samples there and you can sign up for information. We make it really easy for you to find us. We go to you. The reason I'm talking with you, Michelle, is we love Colorado and our mobile Airstream is stopped in Colorado. Brightness in Black doesn't have a presence there, but it's my dream at some point to collect stories of Black folks in Colorado and in all of the different cities there. One of the things that we want to do is to also show that being Black is not a monolith, that Black people in the Rocky Mountains are probably a little different from Black people in Philadelphia or in Florida or in Oakland or in New Orleans. We like to try to go places so that we can get the full story of who we are in America.
0: I wonder, of the 500 or so Brightness in Black stories that have been told, can you think of one that made you laugh?
1: It's called Miss Divine, and it's a story of siblings being their time with Miss Divine when they were growing up. Miss Divine was a church lady in the South. From a children's perspective, she's a terror. The stories they're telling are hilarious. Miss Divine is actually one of the ones that is emotionally funny.
2: Let's talk about Miss Divine.
3: Lizzie Divine.
2: Miss Divine was a wiry lady. She wore summer dresses. She had a bandana and a straw hat. And she was the only person I knew that had more power than my grandmother.
3: She wasn't a mean person. She was stern.
2: Stern, yes, very stern.
3: You know, when she said something, she meant exactly what she said.
2: Right.
3: In fact, she was our Sunday school teacher. The only thing that would keep you from going to Sunday school, you had to have one foot on banana peel and the other in the grave.
2: Absolutely.
3: That's the only
2: There's no excuse.
3: You had to go.
2: Had to go.
3: One of the things that you prayed for when you were in Ms. Divine's class was, Lord, please let me get old enough to get out of this class. She did the catechism. Who made you? God. Where is God? Everywhere. She went through and said, oh, Lord, have mercy, please.
2: This Miss Divine would come in on Sunday mornings to take us to Sunday school. And when I saw her come, Sherry, I thought the leaves would be blowing out the trees and the sky would go black and the clouds would come in. And she'd come in the house one morning and say, good morning, children. And everybody, my mother on down, said, good morning, Miss Divine. And she says, it's time to go to Sunday school this morning, children. I said, Miss Divine, I can't go to Sunday school today. She said, no. I said, no, ma'am. She says, why not? She said, because I said, my mother didn't bring enough clothes for me to go to Sunday school this morning. She said, oh, no. I said, no, ma'am. She said, well, what do you have? What kind of clothes do you have? I said, all I have, Mr. Vine, are my pajamas and my tennis shoes. She said, well, that's okay, honey. Put your tennis shoes on. We go to Sunday school. I looked at my mother, and she looked away, Sherry. Mr. Vine made me walk 2 blocks in my pajamas and my tennis shoes. I had to sit in church with my friends. Doing Sunday school, my pajamas and my tennis shoes. I'm going to tell you, Sherry, I'll never lie to get it.
3: Ms. Divine was always there to take care of us.
2: Right.
3: But when Ms. Divine braided your hair, your eyes went up like this. You had to sleep on soft pillows because, I mean, boy, she had it tight. And Ms. Divine had mango trees all over her yard. But Ms. Divine never brought you a mango until it was rotten. It would smell like liquor. That's when she brought you a mango.
2: But you know what? That's the kind of stuff that we got growing up. And I'll never forget that.
1: But we have a lot of them. We have some that are just really funny, some that are really touching. But that's the thing, Michelle. They're varied. Some of them are with famous people. We did a wonderful story with Dick Gregory's wife. She's recollecting, she's talking with her daughter about her father. You learn that he leaned on her a lot. He was like, oh, go talk to my wife. The piece is called Call Lil. So it's really sweet. And it's very short. It's only 2 minutes. But the poignant thing is she's older and she's having memory issues. So the conversation is a conversation between a mother and daughter remembering someone who's no longer with us. She was married to this beautiful man. It's this beautiful marriage for so long. So even with the humor, it has a poignancy to it as well.
0: When you were talking about Call Lil, it made me laugh. I love to collect t-shirts, and one of my favorite t-shirts reads, ask someone else.
4: But you know what drew me
0: I'm always interested to brightness in black is the word brightness. I'm always interested in the stories we as black people share, especially the conversations we have outside of the white gaze. And instead of viewing blackness through a lens of deficiency, which you spoke of a bit earlier, black storytelling has always allowed us to define ourselves for ourselves. And it reminds me so much of Zora Neale Hurston's quote, I'm not tragically colored. There is no great sorrow dammed up in my soul nor lurking behind my eyes. And then she goes on to say, no, I do not weep at the world. I'm too busy sharpening my oyster knife. And of course, during that time, she received a lot of criticism for seemingly downplaying the very real and persistent oppression of black folks. However, she was announcing some modicum of agency and just saying, this is how I'm going to live my life. And this is my outlook. Yeah. This is my perspective. And as you mentioned a moment ago, black people don't all walk and talk the same way. I used to always joke in some classes I taught way in the past and say, we don't get together every summer for a convention and decide, this is what we're going to say, this is what we're going to wear, this is what we're going to do. I appreciate her willingness at a time when it was very unpopular to celebrate black life. She was living in such an aggressively inhospitable environment, but was still willing to speak to some level of resistance. It's been said that black stories are the vessels of our ancestors' wisdom. And I just wonder, is this initiative, Brightness in Black, is it a U.S.-based initiative, or is there a plan, or perhaps it's already happened and I'm just not aware of it, to spread this storytelling effort to the Caribbean, or to Brazil, or to parts of the continent? I'm just thinking of places that have numbers of black people. So when we think about the black diaspora, although you can stay right here and collect those stories because there are so many representatives and so much representation from some of those very places I just mentioned, or is this entirely a U.S.-based initiative, which would be fine and which would be potent and rich in itself? I was just wondering about that.
1: We are a U.S.-based initiative, but I went to Howard University, so I'm all about the diaspora and the fact that we are a collective group of people originally coming from the continent of Africa. And we're slowly but surely starting to recognize that within Brightness in Black. For example, we just had a young lady who's just finished an internship program in our production

0: it to what young people want today. It's an intergenerational story, how we're going to take over this shop, and we know our audience and what people like us actually want to see now. And it was really beautiful. And there's a strong interest, at least for me, of the Caribbean, because when you go to places like Florida, certainly in the New York City area where I live, when you're in Brooklyn, there's a huge Caribbean population there. In Florida, there's a huge Caribbean population, and the Haitian populations in different parts of the country. Those are Black folks. Those are Black folks that live in America, and they have their own stories to tell. We collect some of those, but I also imagine going forward of us actually having, say, partnerships with some West African countries, right, to tell the stories there and here. I can imagine us doing that because, number one, it's been asked of me by a professor who teaches at Temple who's of Ghanaian descent. His family is Ghanaian and he's also American. He actually goes to Ghana quite a lot. It was like, would you all be interested in doing something, or perhaps a partnership in Ghana? And at some point, we're going to talk about what that would look like. Because to your point, Michelle, why limit us to just the cities that happen to be in America? We're everywhere, and we should eventually at some point tell those stories as well. At least that's my dream as program director.
1: So, Kelvin, you have been collecting these stories. How large is the Brightness in Black team?
0: We have shared resources team. So we have myself. I have some fellows who report to me who collect content. We have an executive producer. She's now a shared resource with Brightness in Black, and producers report into her to help to make the content. We have shared resources with the interview collection team, where we have Brightness in Black facilitators to go into the community and collect those. As far as 100% allocated, I won't say it's just me, perhaps.
1: What occurs to me is, as someone interested in storytelling, interested in making certain these stories survive, because you're essentially preservers of the spirit. That's part of your role as program director of Brightness in Black. What's your story?
0: I'm a child of the military. My father was in the military. I was born down south in Columbus, Georgia, because he was stationed down there at the time.
1: I remember learning about Columbus, Georgia. It had quite a Klan presence historically.
0: Yeah, yeah.
1: It did Colorado, but I digress.
0: Neither of my parents went to college, and that's a hurdle that a lot of us have to get past. There are tons and tons of people who don't go to college who do quite well. I went to college, but I had to navigate that with parents who were very smart but didn't have that experience. I knew early on that I wanted to be a storyteller. I remember being very young. I was like 10, 11, and just telling stories in my head. This is why I say we're all storytellers. I was really into Greek mythology during that time, too. Really into the gods, Zeus and Hermes and Apollo and Hera, and just the hot mess that they all were. I was really into that. And then I went to Howard, and I thought I was going to be an actor. I was also on the stage when I was in choir, so performance-based when I was in high school. And I loved it. It just really gave me a charge to be on stage. And I thought that's what I would be. But then when I went to Howard, I found filmmaking. Howard has a really dynamite, incredible, probably one of the best in the country, School of Communications. Many folks have come out of the School of C. And I didn't make audition deadline. So my idea when I first came there freshman year is like, I'll just do something in the School of Communication and then transfer to the School of Fine Arts later on. But I didn't do that because I fell in love with the program. I had mentors, amazing men and women who mentored me, including the incredible Haile Gerima, Ethiopian filmmaker, who became my mentor and really touched and inspired me to tell stories in the way of writing, screenwriting. I consider myself a screenwriter first before I'm a film director. And it was Haile who taught me the power of the script and the power of writing words on paper that have to then be translated to actors, to cinematographers. So I fell in love, and that's what I did early on. From Howard, I went to NYU, got a master's in screenwriting, dramatic writing. And from then on, I've been an independent filmmaker, told many stories in short form, of documentary.

0: wise, narrative wise. I did a feature. I did a feature narrative film, also a feature documentary. I've written a ton of screenplays, and I'm still working. I'm still in the game, as they say. The beauty of working at StoryCorps is we're storytelling. I'm a storyteller who happens to be a program director of Brightness in Black, but then I also continue to do my own work, some of it which dovetails into the narrative change work that we do at StoryCorps. I'm a father. I have two sons, adult Black men, which gives me really strong motivation to do what I do at StoryCorps, to help to shift the narrative of Black people in this country so that they're not deficit frame narratives defining us by our challenges. They're ones that define us by our aspirations, our joy, and our beauty. Because I have two sons who are that age where they could easily be deficit framed in ways that are harmful. That's who I am. I love to travel. I tell stories all the time. I'm a storytelling engine, both at StoryCorps and my own independent production companies as well.
1: You know, Kelvin, can you give us a glimpse of what's coming up for Brightness in Black? What's on the horizon?
0: 2027, we hope to continue the scaling that we have started in 2025, have grown in 2026, to formalize it a little bit more in 2027. We have a fellowship, a content creator fellowship, where we take young people who are intermediate content creators. They know how to shoot, they know how to edit, and we train them on how to tell a story, the StoryCorps way, the Brightness in Black way. We have them now, but we hope to scale that up. We hope to be in more cities.
1: When are you coming this way?
0: We're coming to Colorado. We want to do quadrants, right? We're in the Northeast because that's where our headquarters are, but we also want to do more in the South. It's Birmingham, the successful 2 weeks we did in Birmingham. We would love to do the West Coast. We love Oakland for many reasons. There's a lot of strong partnerships out there that we'd love to work with. The Oakland community has so many stories and so much dynamism to it. We have told some stories from Oakland, including Marshawn Lynch. They did a Brightness in Black conversation. Your listeners can go to our YouTube channel to see the 20-minute beautiful conversation. You asked whether or not more than two people can do a recording. This is an example of Marshawn and his two cousins, the NFL as well. Marshawn, Marcus, Josh. It's a beautiful conversation about their nonprofit called Fam First and the importance of Oakland and the fact that they want to give back, and they do give back. We want to do more in Oakland, and we want to do something in the Midwest and Detroit. We like Detroit. We have some things that we're setting up in Detroit now, recordings there, and hopefully some really strong, can't say much about it now, some strong partnerships out of Detroit. There's places that you would not think immediately of Brightness in Black, places like North Dakota and South Dakota, places like Colorado. That's where we are. We love cowboys and Black cowboys. We've been talking about the Black rodeo. We'd love to do something in 2027 and beyond around this, the history and the legacy of Black cowboys, and just how that was also part of the making of this country, although it's not really discussed a lot.
1: And the history of many Black people who are fascinating. I had a conversation with one of my best friends. We've known each other most of our lives. And one day we were just talking, and she shared that one of her uncles was the one that brought the family out to Colorado. In other words, he came out himself, but he came out because he was escaping. He was going to be lynched in Arkansas and escaped to Colorado, escaped to Denver, and then other family members followed. She's been here forever. And when I was scratching around a little bit around that history, realizing that people came here for many reasons. There are so many stories here. We would love to have you.
0: One of the things that I look at StoryCorps as program director of Brightness in Black is something that is so important that we actually get these stories down. You mentioned your friend who has a story of someone and a reason why they migrated. And there's so many stories. There's probably a million and growing stories of things you wouldn't know about, of why people end up where they are. Those stories will be lost if we don't get them down. I encourage you to encourage your friend to get her story down. That's almost an act of vital importance that we collect these stories in our communities, these intergenerational stories, these stories of our families and our community, all the wonderful things we're doing in all of our cities, cities that you don't even know that there's a Black presence, and that we get those stories down. And those stories in and of themselves, the fact that they'll be in our archive, the fact that people can discover those, is the reason why Brightness in Black is in existence. I strongly encourage your listeners to tell their story. It's not hard to do. There's no right or wrong. You can make mistakes in it. If you know you have a story that is something that someone in your family told you, a friend told you, and you know that this is a story that should be told and should be put down for future generations to hear, then I encourage you to make that happen. There's many ways that we can make that happen. As I mentioned, the StoryCorps app. You can also contact me via brightnessinblack.org. We can record it virtually. There's no cost to this, by the way. We record these without cost. So there's ways to do it. And I encourage your friends out there, your family out there, to actually find a way to record these stories in a way that is actually put down for future generations and for yourself and for your own family and friends.
1: Well, Calvin, it has been fascinating and a delight to have this conversation with you this morning. I am so deeply appreciative of what you do and how you're doing it with Brightness in Black. You're holding our lessons, our history of survival, our history of dignity, and actually holding our humanity. Yes. Which is not always present. It's not always front and center. That often gets lost in narratives about Black people, narratives told typically by people who aren't Black and have no sense of who we are and what we're about. She was from the Caribbean. I don't know exactly where, but she was saying Black people never give up. Yeah. They don't know the meaning of the word give up. When I heard that, I remember smiling and thinking that in many ways just says it all. And these stories speak to that. For every listener to Brightness in Black and potential listeners, thank you.
0: Thank you for this beautiful podcast and thank you for inviting me to do it. It's been a pleasure. I just wanted to just leave your audience with some places to find us.
1: Sure.
0: I would recommend that they go to our social channels, Instagram, just Brightness in Black, all one word on Instagram. Follow us there. Same thing on Facebook, or if you're on TikTok, you can go to our website, brightnessinblack.org, or you can find us on storycore.org as well. But your listeners can actually listen to things there. They can sign up. They can get information. They can follow our Brightness in Black newsletter, which comes out every quarter. It's a good way to just start to join our community and start listening to the stories, and also a way to start empowering ourselves as a community in America, as Black people in America, to tell our own truths, to counter those narratives. And there's one word that really is Brightness in Black, and that's resilience. Mm-hmm. To your point, we're resilient people. We always figure out a way to carry it forward. We always will. And Brightness in Black is just one of the many tools we have in our communities and in this country to tell our own truths and do just that.
1: Thank you so very much for your time, energy, and what you do and what you're contributing to this world. Thank you so much.
0: Thank you, Michelle.
2: It has been said that storytelling provides evidence. In the case of Black stories and storytelling, we've always needed evidence of our experiences and very existence. My conversation with Calvin of Brightness in Black reminded me of all the consummate storytellers who have been present throughout my life. I've been thinking about the aunts and cousins who, at every late night card game, barbecue, and Sunday visit, would tell stories that colored the landscape of my life. What I remember are the stories that were subject to on-the-spot editing and revision by those who disagreed with the telling or believed an important detail was left out or forgotten. Many of the stories I heard were group efforts, often against the original storyteller's will. Retorts like, "You ain't telling it right," along with, "If you're going to tell it, then tell it," were always present in the yard, room, or porch. So many stories were repeats, pulled out and dusted off for every occasion. My Aunt Bee loved to regale us with the story of my first birthday. She would tell us how she got on the Trailways bus before dawn in Baltimore to make it up to New York in time for the festivities. B always added the sidebar that she preferred Trailways to Greyhound. B always described in granular detail how she walked into her apartment only to find me standing in my crib, wearing a flounced white dress and holding a pair of black patent leather shoes. Aunt B said I greeted her with news of my brand new white slip, underpants, and socks. She always pointed out that I forgot to mention the white bows in my hair. Aunt B, look at me. In her telling, she said she had never seen me so talkative before. Years later, sitting in Aunt B's living room, she would repeat that story as if for the first time. My uncle, who was not present at my birthday, would chime in, adding flourishes that could lead one to believe he was there or had read the full transcript. I spent every summer in Annapolis with my aunt and uncle, and I would hear that story along with others throughout my time there. My stories about those impossibly hot summer days are filled with butterscotch lifesavers and a seemingly endless number of small glass bottles of Coca-Cola. Their house, which I never noticed then, was extremely small, backed up to an extensive track used by the Naval Academy midshipmen. I wanted to know what it felt like to run on those blue and yellow lines, but I had received an admonition to never go outside of the chain link fence that stood between me and a ribbon-winning sprint. No one ever told me, but I somehow understood that Black people were not welcome on the track or in certain other places in and around that city surrounded by the Chesapeake Bay. During those days, I didn't really care that much. I had a whole backyard to run in. I could play with Heidi inside and outside of her doghouse. She always welcomed me, as did all the people on the Black side of Annapolis, all of whom had heard the story of my first birthday. Hey, GNU listeners, please embrace, elevate, and hold on to your stories. They're part of your record. They're part of the record of your life and mine. Please join us next time on Talking Black. You will find us on Thursday, the 8th of October at 8:33 a.m. Just tune in to KGNU 88.5 Boulder, KGNU 1390 Denver, with me, your host, Michelle Simpson.

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1: 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The Denver Yoga Summit starts at 4, Friday afternoon. 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The Boulder Histories Film Festival starts at 10 Sunday morning at the Chautauqua Auditorium. 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
2: 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I was going to say noonish, but it's actually noon. every weekday, and you got me today till noon, followed by a few minutes of BBC News, and then Bruce Trujillo will come in and take you on the afternoon sound alternative till just about 3 p.m. So there's your day set out for you. We started off kind of slow and mellow today. It will pick up over the course of the morning. Started off with SML doing Dolphin Language and from the album Small, Medium, Large, which, you know, is probably what SML stands for. And that was released in June of 2024. Marilyn Mazur, who I've just recently discovered, has all kinds of weird stuff out there. I love it. And it's hard to pick just one to play, and that will also fit the format. Some of this stuff can go on the heavy set, free and avant-garde jazz. But that was called, I'm going to try this. It looks Scandinavian. Skoven som kyrke, we'll call that. And the name of that was the song from the album. I know how to pronounce this. Flamingo Sky from 2014. Los Cuantos did El Sonido del Silencio. from 1972, that, of course, was their version of Simon and Garfunkel's Sounds of Silence. I think they did a nice job on that. And then we heard from Satellite Lovers. I don't know if this was written on the International Space Station or what, but that was called How Much I Love You, Baby, and How Much I Love You, Baby, for listening to KGNU and Morning Sound Alternative. Can't say it enough. That came from Sons of 1973 and was released in 1996. Okay, that brings us up to date. If you'd like to get in touch with me, the best way is to shoot me an email at DJ, the letters D and J, DJ at KGNU.org. That's simple. And I'll do my best to keep up on that and get back to you. Let's get back to the music. This is one from Mimosa. No, this is called Mimosa. It's from Azimuth and Nina Miranda on KGNU Morning Sound Alternative.

of love I heard you whisper. The raindrops seem to play a sweet refrain. 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

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This is Drugless Douglas with what? With Morning Sound Alternative. Yes. Yes, I'm awake. Really, I am. And we heard in that set Mimosa by Azimuth and Tina. And that was from 1998. And then in the quick set there, we heard Dinah Washington doing September in the Rain. I don't think we've got any rain forecast for the Denver-Boulder metro area today. But it's a great song, and it is September. That was recorded January 1961 in Hollywood. And the conductor was the very famous and capable, talented, probably good-looking Quincy Jones. If you're in Boston, you say Quincy. There's the name of the city there, and after John Quincy Adams, it's not Quincy, it's Quincy. Anyway, and speaking of September in the Rain, it was 55 when I got up this morning, and I think we lose 75 minutes of daylight in September in the Denver-Boulder metro area. So, all right, that does take us up to date. Let's get back to the music. Let me move this around a little bit. Where are we? Okay. All right. So this is a guy that I got to know a little bit. My friend Andy and I, here's the chain. My friend Andy and I met in a Cambridge adult ed class on the Beatles. And he introduced me to his friend Maria Sangiolo, who was a recording artist and performer, and went to see several of her shows, hung out with her a fair amount. And she played some sets with Don White, who I got to meet and hang out with and get to know a little bit. And so this is Don White, and it's a live version of Psycho Mom and Dad, recorded at the Somerville Theater, January 16th, 1996. Somerville Theater in Davis Square. See if this is something you can relate to.

0: She said I forgot to brush my teeth.
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1: Hey, it's Drugless Douglas here. I know what I wanted to tell you. KGNU is on the move. 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Woo. Inside, after digging up your next musical treasures in the parking lot. Everything must go. Check it out. That's this Saturday, September 12th, 10 a.m. to 4 p.m., 4700 Walnut Street in Boulder. Okay. Are you awake now? We started off that set with Don White, Psycho Mom and Dad, live from the Somerville Theater. And then we followed with Easy Rider. Did you recognize who that was? That was Big Brother and the Holding Company and Janis Joplin. I think they recorded part of that album just as Big Brother, and then Janis joined the band and they kept going. And so she was on that track, not prevalent and not a typical Janis Joplin Waylon blues sound, but I thought that was kind of cool. That was released August 1st, 1967. Then we heard Chris Ardoin and Double Clutchin' with Your Love Keeps Lifting Me Higher and Higher. And that was from Turn the Page. I always, whenever I hear Zydeco, I think of, you know, Saturday afternoon party in the backyard. Just love Zydeco. And I saw Chris Ardoin and Double Clutchin' at Johnny D's in Uptown Lounge in downtown Davis Square, just steps away from the Somerville Theater where we heard Don White in Massachusetts. And I went with my friend Chris, who happens to be the first person I spoke to. He answered the phone when I called up little WMFO and said, hey, I want to be on the radio. And that was in 1987, and we're still friends. I texted with him just the other day. And so there's all kinds of connections. Radio is a great thing for that. Followed that with Charlie Beal and his kind of mashup of Texas Tony Lee. That came from Steady Rollin'. Really interesting stuff on that CD that came out April 17th, 2026. And we finished up there with that kind of rock and blues thing. That was Samantha Fish, a live version of Miles to Goal from Paper Doll. The whole album is live, and that was released June 12th, 2026, just weeks ago. There are all kinds of great things about KGNU, but one of them is the how easy it is and how often it is to be able to win tickets on this little radio station. No hoops to jump through, nothing like that. If you like that Samantha Fish rocker there, I have tickets for you. This will be a KGNU Presents show, Samantha Fish with Zach Scholl's gang, Friday, September 18th. 8 p.m., two tickets at the Boulder Theater. These are guest list tickets, so you walk up to the door and say, with your date. You walk up with your date and say, I am so cool, I listen to KGNU, let me in for free. And they will do just that, and boy, your night is set. It's an all-ages show. Samantha Fish is a leading guitarist of her generation and is known for her boldness, musicianship, and emotional depth. Not necessarily known on this program. Anyway, very few restrictions, but there are some. We ask that you have not won anything from KGNU in the last 30 days. And, of course, that you can make it to the show. It's really bad karma to win tickets and not use them. So we're happy to have you to go, but we don't want to waste them. So Samantha Fish, Friday, September 18th. Two tickets to the Boulder Theater. I will take caller number 3 when the music starts, which will be right around the corner here. I should tell you the number. I am in the Denver studio, high atop the Buell Public Media Center at 21st and Arapahoe, and that number is 303-825-0619. I'll give it to you again in just a minute. But let's do get back to the music, which means you can start calling. This is the artist Little Sims, and it's called Only. Samantha Fish tickets, 303-825-0619, third caller.

0: 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This Saturday, the Meditations headline the Caribou Room with Wiley Jones and KG News' own DJ Soul Rock. Also this Saturday, electronic pop group Slow Magic is at Globe Hall. On the 18th, blues musician Samantha Fish headlines Boulder Theater, and on the 24th, Lowdown Brass Band takes over the Velvet Elk Lounge. On the 26th, English musician Teddy Thompson plays Swallow Hill, and on the 27th, the California Honey Drops with special guest Jontavious Willis headline Boulder Theater. On the 28th, indie soul musician Nick Akeem plays Lerma Lounge with Arima Adara. And looking ahead, the second annual 5 Points Live Jazz and Roots Celebration is set for October 10th. Bluegrass locals Blue Canyon Boys play November 6th as part of the Chautauqua Community House Series, and Legends Los Lobos headline the Boulder Theater in February. 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
1: And it ends just like that. And congratulations to Chris, who won tickets to see the KGNU Presents Samantha Fish at the Boulder Theater next Friday, a week from tomorrow. You know what I mean. 9/18 at the Boulder Theater. I think I said that. Okay. And that's it. We started off with Little Sims, S-I-M-S, doing Only, featuring Lydia Kitto. And there's a trend, I don't know how long it's been going on, but it drives me a little nutty, where they put the featured artist in the title of the song just to get them more exposure, digitally, whatever. that's not the name of the song. It just, I don't know, rubs me the wrong way. Anyway, that was from the album Lotus from June of last year. Follow that with Polar and Sue DJ doing 11 Polka, and that's Polka with two Ks. And that was a single released in 2023. Dubmatix, every time I look at it, I want to say Dub Matrix, but it's Dubmatix, did a Wubba Weeble, and that's featuring Culture Eats. And that was from System Shakedown from 2010. Follow that with new music from Gabriel Pozo, and it's... The way the track is listed on all the sources is 01 capital A lowercase m. But every time I type it into these fabulous computer systems, it comes out 1 without the 0, 1 a.m., both capitalized. So I'm not sure if they mean 1 o'clock in the morning or if 01 a.m. means something else to them, but it was a nice little ditty. From Maraviglia was the name of the album, and that came out June 19th of this year. Followed up with an oldie but a goodie, Laverne Baker doing Bumblebee. And I'm not sure there is such a thing as an evil bumblebee. You know, if you get them mad or if they feel threatened, they will sting you, and that's no fun. But I think bumblebees are not evil. That came out in 1959. There was an earlier demo of that by the Tads, but it was never released. So that was the first commercially released version of that song way back when. And if you have any questions about what I just read you or what you've been listening to all morning or what you're about to hear, the playlist is up and running at kgnu.org, and I'm keeping it fairly up to date here. Now, no, it can't be fairly up to date. It's either up to date or it's not. So it's up to date at the moment. Let's put it that way. And so now we have the moment that you've been waiting for. Yes, it's time for... Flashback. I've been doing radio for a long, long time. And several years ago, I realized that, hey, I've done radio on this date in the past. And so I went back to old playlists, which I have virtually all of them. This is... this is show 935. And, you know, so I go back to the old playlist, I pick a song, and I play it all over again. And so that's the high concept of the flashback segment. We got three tracks to play. It's a threefer on today's flashback segment. Let's see. We're going to start off with one from... 1997, Wednesday, September 10th, 1997. That was show 469. Then we're going to go to back to 1987. Oh, I'm sorry. I'm confusing myself here. Okay, so yeah. So I play one track from 97 and two tracks from 87. That's how this works out. I was also on the air 9/10/92 for show 253 and didn't see anything that that would fit with today's format. But in my notes, I did have a caller said he'd never heard John Coltrane's A Love Supreme, so I played the whole thing for him. I managed to find two copies of the LP, so I didn't have to pause to turn the record over. Hey, now, if that's not service, I don't know what is. So anyway, for the first one, we're going to go back to September 10th, 1997. This is a track that was released in 1952, and then we'll bounce around in 1987 on KGNU. The Morning Sound Alternative with Drugless Douglas.
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1: 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So

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Now listen. 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And now, kids, these howdy doody do's and don'ts are really fun to do. 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
2: 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Struggless Douglas here with Morning Sound Alternative. We've got just about an hour left to go. I'll be here till noon. And after the BBC checks in with us, Bruce Trujillo will take you on with Afternoon Sound Alternative till almost 3 o'clock. So there's your day all planned out for you. Okay, so, I forgot to, did I congratulate Chris for winning the tickets? I think I did to some Samantha Fish. Oh, well. A lot going on here in the Denver studio. Just turned off the mic. Okay, so that whole set was the flashback segment. We went back to show 469 on Wednesday, September 10th, 1997, 29 years ago today, and heard Howdy Doody Do's and Don'ts. I got to meet Howdy Doody and Buffalo Bob and actually have a picture of the three of us and an autograph. if you're of a certain age, that may be meaningful to you. And then we heard one of my faves, which the guy I followed from my first show for the next 8 years at WMFO turned me on to. It's Lowell Coxhill. And their cover of a bunch of little kids doing I Am the Walrus. Just love that one. That was from Ear of Beholder from 1971. And that was show number 16 of my radio career. 9/10/87, 39 years ago today. You think I'd be better at this. Then we heard Mark Murphy doing Stolen Moments, and it was recorded 6/1/78. Mark wrote the lyrics to the Oliver Nelson track, and I think he did a fine job with that. And the Oliver Nelson song first appeared on The Blues and the Abstract Truth, one of the greatest album times in the history of album names. I do remember that show because I also found on my playlist that I had two turntables going at once. One was solo bagpipe, and one was in a Gotta Da Vida. And I faded them in and out. And I don't know. It worked. Anyway, that's the flashback segment. So let's get back to it here. Here's one that goes out to all my fellow biology majors. It comes from Moes Allison, and it's called Your Molecular Structure on KGNU.
3: 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A first-rate example of

0: 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The Aggie Theater presents Dirty Snatcha tonight. The Galantines are at the Fox Theater tomorrow with the Gringos. Also tomorrow, Indo Jazz Exchange presents Vishu Bringi Gunther Howarth at the Muse Performance Space. Saturday, Livingston Taylor is at Swallow Hill. The Silent Bear Electric Band plays Saturday at Oscar Blues in Lyons. And Will Swindler's Elevenette performs Saturday at Muse Performance Space. 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
1: 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Shout out to my old radio pal, Steve, down in North Carolina. We did radio in Medford, Mass. for a long time together. He reminded me that tomorrow is Mickey Hart's birthday, so, you know, if you celebrate, get your plans ready. Started that set off with Moes Allison and Your Molecular Structure, recorded in 1968. I saw Moes at the Blue Note. You remember the Blue Note on the Pearl Street Mall in Boulder? It started out as a jazz club and was amazing and just, you know, world-class jazz artists. And I think they found they couldn't make enough money doing that in a small club in Boulder. And so they kind of broadened their perspective and put in a disco ball and all that. I saw Firefall there. I saw Tommy Two Tone there. I met Tommy Two Tone there. Sadly lamented club. Loved the place. La Lucha did their kind of jazzy version of Steppin' Out. That came from Tides from May of this year. May 8th was the release date on that. And then long ago, Boulder Stalwarts, Zephyr did Someone to Chew. That was from their third album, which is my favorite. It's called Sunset Ride. They did four. They did four albums that are vastly different one from another. The first two had Tommy Bolin on guitar, and he went on to bigger and better things, I guess. This record had Jock Bartley, who went on to Firefall, actually. Candy Givens and David Givens, who were the mainstays of the band, also played around Boulder a lot in the late 70s, early 80s as the Four-Nicators. The Four-Nicators, you get it? I love Sunset Ride. And speaking of loving, we have brothers here for the next two tracks. The Finn brothers, that's Tim and Neil. They were... Tim started Split Ends. They're from New Zealand. He did Split Ends, and Neil joined, and then Neil left and started Crowded House, and Tim joined, and they went back and forth and all kinds of stuff, and they've collaborated many times together. This is, we heard, We Won't Give In from Everyone Is Here. That record was released in 2004, and I don't think they've collaborated since then. I really wish they would do something together because they're magnificent. They grew up together, and they just have a sensibility and their voices and their everything. I think it's way past due for them to do something. And then some more brothers, sort of. We heard Pernice Brothers and Joe Pernice is how it's billed. Joe Pernice is pretty much the Pernice Brothers, so I'm not so sure how that happened. But anyway, we heard The Weakest Shade of Blue from Yours, Mine, and Ours from 2003, kind of that period back where that power pop was really going great, really catchy tunes, great voices, great instrumentation, really cool to check out. Okay, so I had a ticket giveaway pop into my queue here that I don't have any music queued up for, but let's give them away anyway. This is for Hiss Golden Messenger, Thursday, September 24th, 8 p.m., two tickets at the Ogden Theater in Denver. They're digital tickets, AXS, which means you've got to have the app and an account with them and all that stuff, or it won't work. It's Hiss Golden Messenger is folk rock from North Carolina, and it's a 16 plus show. Per usual, we ask that you have not won anything within the last 30 days and that from KGNU. You can win something somewhere else. You could win the lottery, for crying out loud. And that that you can actually make the show. So I'm in the Denver studio. When the music starts, I'll take the third caller for at 303-825-0619. It's His Golden Messenger. Ogden Theater, Thursday, September 24th, 303-825-0619. Here's one that was released in 1973, but boy, it just seems to be timeless on KGNU. Call now.
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0: We started that set off with the Honey Drippers doing Impeach the President from 1973. David Patelli and Ollie Usiskin, that's fun to say, did the reminder from Harleston Sessions from 2024. And we're listening to Quantic right now doing Mishaps Happening. Should be my theme song. It's the Quantic Beat Mix that came out in 2004. I've got a whole bunch of stuff to still try to fit in, so we're going to fade this out and move to the next set. Hope that's okay with you.
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0: Well, there's my first mistake for today. Let's try this again. These are songs about being on the road, but not necessarily about being on the road.

Douglas Douglas here, wrapping up this edition of Morning Sound Alternative. We heard Hank Snow doing I've Been Everywhere. That was remastered in 2001. That was recorded and released in 1962. Raul Midon did Pedal to the Metal from Bad Ass and Blind. There's a combination from 2017. The Bottle Rockets from a great record called 24 Hours at a Day. We heard Indianapolis from 1997. And we finished up there with Brewer and Chipley, 50 States of Freedom from Tarkio Road, a great album from 1970. Shout out to Hampton for checking in and for listening to the whole show. He didn't say if he liked it, but he listened. Super fan of KGNU. My name's Douglas Douglas. I'll be back on Monday, the 21st, for Morning Sound Alternative. We got BBC News coming up right behind me, and right after that, you got Bruce Trujillo doing Afternoon Sound Alternative. Thanks for listening. Thanks for calling. Thanks for being you.

0: to home, Bones.
1: Dolly, just leaving us with more and more goodness. That is Dolly Parton covering the Stanley Brothers Bound to Ride and featuring the handiwork of the First Ladies of Bluegrass, a supergroup of sorts that includes Allison Brown, Becky Buller, Sierra Hull, Missy Raines, and Molly Tuttle. This new song coming just 2 weeks after the passing of Dolly, who lived to 80 years. And it's actually going to be on a new album celebrating the Stanley Brothers called Where the Soul Never Dies, celebrating 80 years of the Stanley Brothers. That one coming out next month on October 16th, paying tribute to our saint, Dolly Parton, just a couple of weeks after her passing, shaking the music world and beyond. But we get to continue playing her beautiful music anywhere and everywhere, and especially right here on KGNU. I am Bruce Trujillo with you on the Afternoon Sound Alternative, and as always, bringing you all new music. Grateful to say that I can bring you new Dolly here today. This song just came out yesterday. It is her first posthumous release, and I did read a couple of articles a couple of weeks ago saying that she has a ton of new music actually lined up, so we get to continue celebrating her work as time goes on. More new music on the way from Rhiannon Giddens. I've also got some new music in different genres, which is one of my favorite things to do here on the Afternoon Sound Alternative. So new music from Son Rompepera, got new local music on the way. And up next, Orville Peck, who's got a new album coming out as well. His new one is called Mule, comes out a little bit later this month. This is Already Gone.

New music from Valerie June. That is her rendition of Trouble in Mind. That is a blues standard and the final advance single from her upcoming EP, which is actually out tomorrow. The new EP is called Brighter Blue, and she is headed out on tour next spring. I don't have all of the dates confirmed just yet, but if she comes back to Colorado, you're going to hear about it here on KGNU. This is the Afternoon Sound Alternative. We also heard local music before Valerie with Heavy Diamond Ring, a brand new single called The One You Use, and Orville Peck kicking off that set with Already Gone. Mule comes out later this month. My name is Bruce Trujillo. Thank you so much for joining me here on your Thursday afternoon. You know that KGNU is on the move. Help lighten our load at the music and moving sale at our old home, 4700 Walnut Street in Boulder. It's on Saturday, September 12th, from 10 a.m. to 4 p.m. You can browse furniture, fixtures, and far-out finds that you would only find at KGNU inside after digging up your next musical treasures in the parking lots. That is the music and moving sale with KGNU. Keeping us going, keeping us moving forward. And I've got new music up next, in fact, from Rhiannon Giddens. This is also a cover of a standard of from North Carolina music legend Elizabeth Cotton. This is the version of Freight Train, again, by Rhiannon Giddens.

dose. Guess is it you hear in finger quotes among the mediocre California sober, dreaming all the water they can drop.

The new album from Rodrigo y Gabriela is out next Friday, September 18th. It's called Our Home. That is the latest single from it, called Akatsuki, featuring jazz pianist Hiromi. Rodrigo y Gabriela went to Tokyo to record this new album. Of course, they've been on tour throughout Japan throughout their career and decided this is really the place that they wanted to become inspired and to create a new album out of. And they've got some really amazing musicians joining them on that album, including Hiromi. But next week, we get to hear the full breadth of this new release. You're hearing it on the Afternoon Sound Alternative right here on KGNU. Also, Iron and Wine with California Sober, that comes from Hen's Teeth, the deluxe edition, actually. And Rhiannon Giddens covering Elizabeth Cotton's Freight Train, kicking off that set. That comes from the album Hope is the Thing with Feathers. I am Bruce Trujillo, all new music for you this afternoon, as I like to do when I get to get behind the mic here on KGNU. And I've got the Womack Sisters up next. It's been a long lead up to this full-length album release. They have some music that they've put out in the past, but this debut full-length album is really their arrival. The Womack Sisters are the granddaughters of Sam Cooke, but that doesn't mean that they had a really easy time breaking into the music industry. In fact, they had to do a lot of work to make this album even happen. But it's out now. I have to say it's probably one of my favorites of the year so far. They also are on tour with The Sacred Souls and La Lome. They were here in Denver playing at the Junkyard a couple of weeks back. The Womack Sisters opened up the show and, in fact, played alongside La Lome and covered Ray Charles' Unchain My Heart. It was amazing. And they've also got a couple of performances with La Lome out now via video. But this is If You Want Me, the Womack Sisters on KGNU.

Brand new music from Brain Story. That is Blend. New album is Shoebox Days, wrapping up a set that also included Aaron Fraser's Paint the Picture. Aaron Fraser is known as the drummer for Durand Jones and the Indications, but he also does a ton of his own solo music. He's got a new EP out now called Corners. Also, Joey Quiñones featured on The Sincere's new release. That is There She Goes. The new album is Love Stories. And kicking off that long set, the Womack Sisters with If You Want Me. I am still personally riding high off of their debut here in Denver at the Junkyard a couple of weeks ago with The Sacred Souls and La Lome. If you've missed any part of the playlist this afternoon, it's all over at kgnu.org. You can check out this current playlist. You can also check out the one from The Morning Sound Alternative or any of your favorite shows here on KGNU. 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All new music this afternoon with the latest from Son Rompepera featuring Trish Toledo, who actually passed away earlier this year. So a posthumous love letter to her and her impact on the music community, specifically the Chicano music community. This is Me Olvidaste.

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New music from Quereni Los Remedios on KGNU's Afternoon Sound Alternative. A brand new single, Se Llama Zetanas. Quereni Los Remedios out of Mexico City have been releasing a couple of new singles this year, hoping we've got a full-length follow-up to 2020's release. That's just been on repeat ever since then, so keeping my fingers crossed anyways. I am Bruce Trujillo with you for the Afternoon Sound Alternative here on KGNU. Happy Thursday afternoon. As usual, when I'm behind the mic, I get to bring you all new music from all over the place. And up next, Gato y Monte and Frente Cumbiero, a brand new collaborative single. Se llama Que lo reviste el bar.

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Making Movies with Kevin Morby on KGNU's Afternoon Sound Alternative, a brand new single called This is a Photograph, Bajo el Sol de Panamá. Making Movies is the project of Enrique Che. They're out of Kansas City. Enrique is actually originally from Panama, so that's part of this story. But the band is also getting a bit of a makeover. He's got all new players with him, and this is the first single off of the upcoming release, coming out a little bit later this year. Not too much out on this upcoming project, but Enrique is excited about this one, and featuring the handiwork of Kevin Morby, who did a really beautiful, very sweet shout out for Enrique's nonprofit in Kansas City as well. Just earlier this year, Enrique was pretty surprised by it. They've met each other a couple of times just being in the same music community, but he didn't realize how invested Kevin Morby was in his work outside of playing guitar and writing songs. Enrique Che has a youth music nonprofit in Kansas City, bringing music to underprivileged youth, not dissimilar to our own Youth on Record or School of Rock or Girls Rock, those types of things. So excited to bring you this new one from Making Movies, wrapping up a set that also included Ximena Sariñana, brand new single, El Que Dile, and Gato en Monte with Frente Cumbiero, kicking off that set with Que Lo Revise, El Var. KGNU's Afternoon Sound Alternative with you until 3 o'clock. My name is Bruce Trujillo, and I've got a couple of tickets to give away here in the next couple of minutes from Chanel Beads. This is a brand new sign to Jag Jaguar, so we'll get to that here in just a minute. But I've got new music from Tao of Tao and the Get Down, Stay Down. She's got a new album called Show Me, and this new single features the one and only Nico Case. This is Catch As Catch Can. KGNU.

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In fact, this is the latest off of the upcoming debut full-length album, Everything is Fleeting, out next Friday, September 18th, with an album release the next evening. So excited to have more new music from Sunstony, who has absolutely been killing it here in the Denver music scene over the past few years. Any chance we get to celebrate her, I'm going to take it. She is wrapping up a set that also included the latest from Empress of Hands On, coming from the EP of the same title, and Tau featuring Nico Case with Catch As Catch Can from the new album Show Me. KGNU's Afternoon Sound Alternative taking you to 3 o'clock here this Thursday afternoon, and it is time for a ticket giveaway. You know that you can listen to KGNU and discover new music like we're doing this afternoon. So new music up next from Channel Beats, who is actually going to be playing at the Marquee Theater on Monday, September 21st. This is the latest signee to Jag Jaguar. He's based in New York City. It's the musical project of American musician Shane Lavers. And if you haven't heard him just yet, don't worry, I've got a single up next for you. So if you're listening to it and you like what you hear, you want to go check him out at the Marquee, all you have to do is make sure you haven't won anything from us in the last 30 days. Make sure you can make it to the show again Monday, September 21st at the Marquee, downtown Denver. And then if you're checking all those boxes, you're like, yep, yes, I can make it. No, I haven't won anything in the last 30 days. You can send us an email to tickets@KGNU with the subject line Chanel Beads. With the subject line Chanel Beads at the Marquee, and let us know if you'd like to go. The third person to email us at tickets@KGNU will be headed to the show. Let's check it out. See if you like it. This is Silver Cup on KGNU.

0: 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This Saturday, the Meditations headline the Caribou Room with Wiley Jones and KG News' own DJ Soul Rock. Also this Saturday, electronic pop group Slow Magic is at Globe Hall. On the 18th, blues musician Samantha Fish headline Boulder Theater. And on the 24th, Lowdown Brass Band takes over the Velvet Elk Lounge. On the 26th, English musician Teddy Thompson plays Swallow Hill. And on the 27th, the California Honey Drops with special guest Jontavious Willis headline Boulder Theater. On the 28th, indie soul musician Nick Akeem plays Larimer Lounge with Arima Adara. And looking ahead, the second annual 5 Points Alive Jazz and Roots Celebration is set for October 10th. Bluegrass locals Blue Canyon Boys play November 6th as part of the Chautauqua Community House Series, and Legends Los Lobos headline the Boulder Theater in February. To find more concerts with the KGNU Seal of Approval, visit the calendar page at kgnu.org.
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Brand new music from Sylvan Esso. The new album, Owl Infinity, comes out tomorrow. It was written across 4 years in their new home in Chapel Hill. This is after all the flooding and all of that happened. Fun fact, also, Sylvan Esso performed at Red Rocks Amphitheater on September 11th, just a few years ago, I think 3 years at this point. Anyways, excited to hear new music from Sylvan Esso. They'll also be down in New Mexico this weekend for the festival happening down there. I am Bruce Trujillo. Thank you so much for joining me. We also heard from Chanel Beads before that with Silver Cup, a pair of tickets to give away to the Marquee Theater for their debut here in Denver on September 21st. Again, emailing tickets at KGNU with the subject line Chanel Beads at the Marquee. I've got more new music to bring you up next from Alabama Shakes. The new album, I Must Be Dreaming, is out now. This is a very hopeful album, it feels like. Of course, there's some songs of heartbreak, including this one coming up next, but it's a good addition to the Alabama Shakes repertoire. This one is Garden on KGNU's Afternoon Sound Alternative.

Phoebe Bridgers' new album, Last Weekend, is out now, and she is headed out on tour. In fact, tour just kicked off. She'll be here in Denver playing the Ball Arena on October 19th. She is wrapping up a set that also included new music from Sen Morimoto out of Chicago. It was a brand new one called Overthinker that comes from the new album Time Is On Your Side. Sen Morimoto actually just got engaged to another Chicago musician. She's a Chicano artist, and they just always make music together, which is really very sweet. So congrats to those two. Alabama Shakes kicking off the set with Garden. That comes from the brand new album, I Must Be Dreaming. If you've missed any part of the playlist, you can find it over at kgnu.org. 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And thank you. We've got more new music on the way. My name is Bruce Trujillo. Thank you so much for tuning in. All new music anytime I get to be behind the mic. So no different today. In fact, I've got new music coming up from Nicole Atkins. This is Trippin' on Teardrops.

The latest from Bridget Calls Me Baby. This is actually a three-song EP for now. We heard Jordy on KGNU's Afternoon Sound Alternative. Bridget Calls Me Baby has released a couple of albums. Their latest full-length is Irreversible. They were here in Denver earlier this year. They took over the Bluebird Theater, and it was just a beautiful evening. These guys out of Chicago continuing to make that throwback sound. Also heard a brand new one from Lucy Dacus. Of course, that was No Thank You, I Love You, Goodbye. Brand new single out now. And Nicole Atkins kicking off that set with Trippin' on Teardrops. That's from the album Drama. All new music here on the Afternoon Sound Alternative for your Thursday afternoon. And the latest from Fontaines, D.C., up next. Dopamine Chamber is their latest release out of Ireland. This is Fontaines, D.C. with Marianne.

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2: I'm a little bit sick as I scroll. I'm used up, I'm past my prime. It's 33, really that old. I close the app, feels fucked up that I fall for the same thing I've spent my adult life calling a scam. I'm a liar. I told you not to care, but I'm a liar. I said that I'm worth more, but I'm a liar. I see my limbs and all.

That's brand new music from Mel, also out of Ireland. Brand new single called Scam Manifesto. You're hearing it here on KGNU, the afternoon sound alternative, with all new music for your Thursday afternoon with me, Bruce Trujillo. I am with you for a little less than an hour. And as usual, I have overfilled the bucket here. We have so much music to still get to, including brand new music from the Linda Lindas, also brand new Mars Volta. Saul Williams just released a new album, and I've also got a ticket giveaway for Snarky Puppy a little bit later this hour. I'm telling you, we're keeping it busy here on the Afternoon Sound Alternative. Up next, though, the latest from Black Lips. They've just released this one called The One.

listening to a little studio time, down studio time, in fact, from Ty Siegel and his band. It has culminated into the black and white called Love Fuzz. That is the title track, Love Fuzz. The other side featuring the 14-minute track, My Pet Guru. So this is just kind of when they decided to jam a little bit and kind of play around in between albums. You're hearing it on the Afternoon Sound Alternative. I am Bruce Trujillo with new music up next from Dinosaur Jr. I love that we get to live in a world where Dinosaur Jr. is still releasing new music. New album, in fact, is called They're Near. And quick little quip about Dinosaur Jr. Considering that the venue up in North Denver, which is a country venue, Grizzly Rose, has been in the news this past couple of weeks because they had that secret show from Garth Brooks. Dinosaur Jr. actually shot a music video there in the 90s. And of course, my brain is totally spacing on what the name of that song was. If you can remember it, email me or give me a call and then I'll share it back out. But this is new music from Dinosaur Jr. this afternoon on KGNU. No friends.

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1: 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The Denver Yoga Summit starts at 4, Friday afternoon. 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A Walk for Palestine starts at 10, Sunday morning in Boulder. 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

The Linda Lindas with Helado de Limón. That's a brand new one from their brand new album out now called Gotta Get Out. This just came out this past Friday. The Linda Lindas really gained a lot of following during the pandemic when they released the music video of themselves playing in the public library in their neighborhood. The Linda Lindas, all under the age of 21 still. So when that music video came out, they were something around like 11, 13. I think the oldest one was 16 at that point. So it's pretty cool to see that they're still making music together that is very heavy and very impactful. Also heard the Rizzillos doing their version of Cranium. Every now and then they re-release this single, and it's no different this year. The Scottish punk band releasing that one once again last month. And Dinosaur Jr. kicking off that set with No Friends, coming from the new album, They're Near. I've got Los Cojelones up next out of Mexico City, Con Bailar.

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0: plant my flag. 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
1: But all these no looking back. 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
0: That the cloud will lift.
1: Well, I knew that.
0: But all these things will rise.
1: But what I mean is,
0: all
1: these are things that are owed to you.
0: The time is closing. The feet beneath roofs and walls. A heart beating and not a body.
1: These are things that are owed to you. There should be open doors for you. And if you ever feel that there are systems against you, we destroy.

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But it's not the size of the rock. It's the precision. 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
1: I've seen people like bury themselves.

0: just another day. The headline read, 900 dead, not one name given, though all given names at birth. A question of worth, and I was one of them again. Some lives are meaningless, they said, not numbered, still dead. To be amongst the counted is to leverage your worth. The truth hurst, to have grown bored, bored, bored.
1: KGNU's Afternoon Sound Alternative with the latest from Saul Williams featuring Aztlan Unearthed. We heard Mazua. That comes from the brand new Saul Williams release. Leap Life just came out last week. It is a collection of songs similar to this. A lot of spoken word, but also a lot of instrumental and exploration of different types of sound. Also heard from Los Cojelones in that set with Bailar. They're a punk band out of Mexico City. You are tuned to the Afternoon Sound Alternative here on KGNU. And I did find that Dinosaur Jr. song that was filmed at Grizzly Rose. It's called I Don't Think So. It features puppets going from their trailer park and into Grizzly Rose to play. I'm going to link it on my Instagram at Surly Bruce. But Michael, thank you for emailing me with your suggestion. It's like along the same vein. I've got new music up next now from Erykah Badu, who teamed up with The Alchemist for a brand new album out now. This one is called Next to You.

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Adrian Young and Ali Shaheed Muhammad together on this brand new single called Constellation. It is out now and wrapping up a set that also included Ibibio Sound Machine's Return to Sender, a song inspired by a car accident that front woman Eno Williams experienced not too long ago. Return to Sender is actually more of a spiritual callback. She says it's part of a Nigerian way of thinking to be spiritually attacked by unseen forces that come together in more of a physical manifestation. Also heard from Chancho Villacerquito before that, featuring Lido Pimienta, that was Jardines. Chancho Villacerquito performing at the Marigold tomorrow evening. That show is almost sold out. And Erica Badu and The Alchemist kicking off that set with Next to You. I am Bruce Trujillo. Afternoon headlines are coming up at 2:55 and at 3 p.m. Stay tuned for Metro, KGNU's afternoon local news and public affairs program with Spilling the Tea from Out Front Magazine. And that means I've only got a couple of minutes left to bring you our ticket giveaway for Snarky Puppy. This is happening at Mission Ballroom Saturday, October 10th at 8 p.m. I've got a pair of tickets for this show. It is 16 and older. Same rules apply as before. You haven't won anything for 30 days from KGNU, and you can make it to the show. Again, Saturday, October 10th, 1 month from today. So if you have something on that day, get rid of it. Send us an email with the headline or with the subject line, Snarky Puppy at Mission Ballroom. They did just release a new album last year with the Metropole Orchestra. So we're going to hear part of Chimera while you get that email put together so you and a pal can go see Snarky Puppy at Mission Ballroom. Again, that email sent to tickets at KGNU. Have a good rest of your afternoon.

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1: The Colorado Democratic Party has finalized its positions on the measures voters will see on their ballots across the state this November. The party supports the graduated income tax, state public K-12 education funding, and Front Range passenger rail funding measures. The measures it opposes includes law enforcement reporting requirements to federal authorities, right to natural gas, mail ballot voter identification, and congressional redistricting measures. It also opposes Proposition 133 through 135, all backed by Protect Kids Colorado, a conservative anti-LGBTQ advocacy group. Colorado Democratic Party Chair Shab Marib said, quote, "Everyone should be able to afford a good life, make their own health care decisions, and have a voice in their government without it breathing down their neck. We believe in protecting Colorado's land, air, and water, connecting and protecting our communities, and defending the right to vote," end quote. Officials have finalized environmental approvals and cleared the way for a major project widening I-270 in Commerce City, despite concerns raised by conservation and environmental justice organizations. The Colorado Department of Transportation, CDOT, says the $800 million effort aims to modernize a heavily congested 6-mile stretch of the highway between I-25 and I-70. An announcement says the project, aided by the Federal Highway Administration, will replace 8 bridges that have required frequent emergency repairs and add new express toll lanes to improve traffic flow. Environmental justice groups say the project will negatively impact already overburdened communities living near the interstate. Last year, Green Latinos urged the agencies to consider its Healthy Communities No Widening alternative, which proposed using modern traffic management tools on the corridor in lieu of adding new lanes. The alternative plan was developed after the group held meetings with community members to hear their goals and concerns. Today and tomorrow, fundraisers will be held in Westminster and Boulder for flood victims in Nepal. Just over 2 weeks ago, deadly floods struck the country, killing and injuring several thousand people. Colorado is home to between 6,000 and 7,000 Nepalese people, and about 1,000 live in Boulder County. Nahran Shrista is the founder of Helping Hands Health Education, a Boulder-based organization that provides direct aid to Nepal. He himself has lived in Boulder for several decades.
2: Nepal needs desperately your help. The devastation is so severe that one cannot even imagine. The infrastructure is gone. Bridges, no matter how many were there, it's gone. And hospitals, schools, buildings, bank offices, all other offices, everything is, whatever they have, is gone. That fundraising event, Helping Hands annual fundraising events, converted into mission to rebuild Nepal. If you can, please come and support us.
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3: 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And now, your community calendar for Thursday. Tonight, take a trip around the world without even leaving Longmont. The Boulder International Film Festival is bringing a collection of its 2026 short films to the Longmont Museum, featuring filmmakers and stories from across the globe. Short films from BIFF screens tonight from 7 to 9 at the Longmont Museum, 400 Quail Road in Longmont.
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0: Hello, everyone, and welcome back to Spilling the Tea with OFM, because there's no LGB without the tea. I'm Addison Heron Wheeler, executive editor of Outfront Magazine and president of Outfront Foundation.
4: And I'm Maggie Phillips. I'm the operations executive for Outfront Magazine and the Outfront Foundation.
0: And we are here today to get into it a little bit about our blood link and our interview with the Red Cross, which you'll hear after this intro. We spoke a lot with the Red Cross about how we are doing this blood donation that anyone in the U.S. can do. You just have to click the link and it'll show you the nearest blood supplies to you. But before we get into that and you get all the information about who's eligible, how to find it, we hope anyone who joined us at Aurora Pride last month had a blast because it was a lot of fun.
4: It was absolutely beautiful in Winged Melody Park. We're so thankful to the Aurora Highlands for giving us the space and also being such a wonderful sponsor in covering some of the costs of putting the event together. It was a huge turnout for vendors and sponsors and a beautiful turnout for our audience that was there to enjoy both Latina Pride and Aurora Pride.
0: Yeah, it was a blast. We had a lot of fun. Thank you so much, Aurora Highlands. Thank you to the board. Thank you to all the people of Aurora and everyone who came out and supported us. And of course, thank you to the city of Aurora. We also got a lovely commendation from the mayor and from Mayor Pro Tem Allison Coombs. They read a special proclamation about what Pride means to them and how glad they are that it's in Aurora. They not only met with us before Aurora Pride to do a flag raise at City Hall, but they came and read that proclamation on stage and addressed the audience. So it's very beautiful, very, very exciting.
4: And a special shout out and thanks to Adams County Health Department and Arapahoe County Health Department, who were two of our biggest sponsors and were there for harm reduction services.
0: Yes.
4: Among other things.
0: Absolutely. The harm reduction, we had Red Cross there with a EMT tent. We also had an ambulance. It was a great turnout. Luckily, we didn't have too many causes to use any of the emergency services, but we had plenty of support. So it was great. And you might think that things are slowing down as we move into fall. That is not the case. We have a ton of events to tell you about coming up soon. This weekend, this Saturday, we will be at Magic Makers Market at the Deja Food Tap House and Grill in Thornton. And we'll be there all afternoon handing out some of our Pride bags that we have left over from the summer, as well as selling some goodies, some of our books. I've got some jewelry there. And then we'll also on Sunday be at Zine Fest at the Denver Library. If any of you have not, and this is at the main branch of the Denver Library downtown, if any of you are not familiar with Zine Fest, it's a blast. It's a free event. There are many freebies there because of people giving out zines. There's also a lot of really inexpensive stuff to purchase to support folks. We'll have our bags there with our Pride issue and some other goodies in the bags so you can carry around all your free stuff. It's a ton of fun. It's just a great way to kick off the fall and celebrate zines and magazines and print publications. And then September 19th, we're heading right into the next weekend. We're doing two events on the same day, September 19th. So if you're feeling really adventurous, maybe try to hit both. The first is Oktoberfest at Bierstadt in Rhino.
5: Bierstadt is an amazing German brewery and restaurant known for their renowned German food and beer. And their Oktoberfest is pretty much their biggest celebration of the year. And we are staffing the vendors at that. So please come support queer and allied vendors and check us out. Get some more free bags while you're also checking out all the cultural stuff they have and getting some delightful beer and/or food.
4: And we will also be participating in the 2026 Rally for Recovery, which will be at Cheeseman Park from 12 to 4 this on Saturday, September 19th. We will also be giving out our Pride bags there. So for those of you who would like to avoid the beer for Oktoberfest, come on out to Rally for Recovery. It's a really great event supporting people in all phases of recovery from all different things we have to recover from. I feel like everyone's recovering from something.
5: Yes, and that one's a really cool event too. I believe everything there is free. No one's selling stuff. So we'll have bags there too, of course, and you can get a ton of freebies there. And then in October, on Halloween itself, which we are so fortunate as a community to have Halloween fall on a Saturday, we are doing Death in Drag presents Freaky 50. So this is our spooky 50th anniversary celebration at Linger. If you haven't been to one of our Linger brunches before, they are a blast. Amazing food, amazing drinks, food and drinks that benefit out front. Drag performers. I myself will be making my drag debut. Void Flux is our host. It's a great time. We will potentially also be adding a November 1st date in there if we sell out October 31st. But definitely October 31st is our big drag brunch celebration.
4: Are they having a costume contest?
5: I'm not sure about a costume contest this year, but I can ask. I think we should do it again because that was a blast. Yeah. And even if not, it's Halloween itself, so come out in a costume, please, and we can make sure to do something to honor all the costumes. And then right after that, November 6th is our official 50th anniversary celebration. That is our gala. And, of course, at that gala, we will also have our November issue. So please come ready to, you know, check out our November issue and see all the good stuff that's in there. Pick up our issue with our archives included, celebrate that, and yeah, come for some food and some drinks and celebration of our legacy. And then in addition to that, stay tuned for some more events. We have some more things we're locking in. We are definitely going to be doing some more probably weekend events at Stanley Marketplace in Aurora as a continuation of us making sure to have a presence in Aurora all year long. Stanley Marketplace, it's their 10 year this year. They have some really exciting things going on as well. They have a new outdoor space they're opening. They have renovated some of the inside space. They're under new ownership. They've done some cool stuff. So please come out to that too and check out all of our vendors when we do those. And we'll have more information on our website, on our socials, and hopefully at the next radio show. And Maggie, do you want to tell everyone how they can find us and keep in touch with us?
4: Yes, you can find us at outfrontmagazine.com and you can reach out to us at editorial@ofm.media. or just info@ofm.media. And you can find us on all of the socials as Outfront Magazine, except for I don't believe we post on X anymore for years.
5: Correct. Yeah, we're on all the other channels. So yeah, please find us. Please get in touch. Please follow us for even more updates. Of course, in addition to the events we just talked about and our November issue, we'll have some more event announcements. We'll also have, you know, our holiday stuff that we do every year, our gift guide. We're doing a best of. Yeah, we have a lot of fun, exciting stuff planned this year for the fall and the winter. So please do reach out and, you know, see how you can get involved. Keep an eye on what we have going on. And of course, there's also daily updates news-wise on our website. So now I will turn it over to our lovely interview with Adam from Red Cross. We had an amazing conversation. We talked all about blood donation, how it works, how you can support the blood supply and also support Out Front in the queer community. So please stay tuned for that next. And thank you all for tuning in. Until next month, keep spilling the tea. Hello, everyone, and thank you for joining us for another episode of Spilling the Tea with OFM, because there's no LGB without the tea. We are joining you today at the beginning of September, slowly moving into the fall months, and we're switching it up a little. We talked a lot this summer about entertainment, Aurora Pride, all the different things that we had going on this summer, Denver Pride, you know, all the events. Now that we're settling in for fall, switching it up a little bit, and we are here to speak with the Red Cross about our blood drive that we are conducting as Out Front, and also just about the importance of blood donation in general. So I would like to introduce my guest. Go ahead and let everyone know who you are and what you do with the Red Cross.
6: Hi, my name's Adam Kaiser. I'm happy to be here. I'm an account manager with the American Red Cross in our biomedical services division.
5: Yes, and just to give everyone a little context on the partnership, Outfront has been working with Red Cross for a while now. Red Cross has been joining us at our Aurora Pride events. They also provided a first aid tent at this latest Aurora Pride a couple weeks ago now. And then we've also been talking about doing some sort of partnership around blood donation, and it took a little bit of back and forth to kind of figure out a location, especially with all of the events going on in the summer. So what we've settled on for now is a virtual blood donation. It is called a blood link. And I'll be mentioning this several times throughout the program so everyone knows how to find us. But if you follow Out Front Magazine, we are going to be posting the blood link on all of our socials. It's going to be in our newsletter, so subscribe to that. It's going to be web ads on our website. We're really going to be promoting this thing because it's really important to get out there and donate blood if you can. So, Adam, do you want to talk a little bit about, you know, the importance of this? And maybe if someone's on the fence and they're like, you know, I'd love to donate blood, but I'm a little scared, or I don't know if I'm eligible. You know, why is it so important right now to give blood?
6: I mean, donating blood is always important. The need for blood for patients in need is constant. And every 2 seconds, somebody in America is in need of a blood donation. So, you know, you have the ability to go out, spend, you know, less than an hour of your time to donate blood, and it will make a real-world, life-saving impact for a patient in need somewhere.
5: Absolutely. No, that's really important to keep in mind. And especially as, you know, there's so many factors. There's political unrest. There's, you know, climate change. It's an unpredictable world. We need as many blood stores as possible right now, it sounds like you're saying. So that's really, really good to keep in mind. And then another thing I wanted to kind of touch on, since, you know, I know the KGNU listeners are not necessarily specifically LGBTQ+, but Out Front readers are, our listenership tends to be in our readership. I know there has been some misinformation in the past, and there have also been some changes around, you know, I know a lot of people thought, oh, if I'm a man who has sex with men, I cannot donate blood. I just can't, you know, I don't want to just get turned away and be disappointed. So do you want to talk a little bit about those changes and why that's important, and, you know, what people can look at now in terms of eligibility?
6: Yeah, so in the past, the FDA, as part of its individual donor assessment, had some questions that pertained to an individual's sexual orientation. About 3 years ago, we just came up on our three-year anniversary in August, the change in the individual donor assessment happened so that there are no questions pertaining to an individual's sexual orientation. We asked the same behavior-based questions to everybody. And then, you know, based on your answers to those questions, regardless of your gender or your orientation, you may be eligible to donate blood now. So it's something to celebrate, and it's something that has brought in a lot of people back into the fold of being able to donate blood that previously thought, you know, I can never donate again in my lifetime.
5: Absolutely. And I think that's so important, and also just kind of a reflection of us gaining more medical understanding of, you know, what it looks like to be safe and what it looks like to be inclusive and how to find that happy medium. And while it's always important to be really safe, it seems like in the past, you know, it was almost a better safe than sorry approach. Like, well, if you've, you know, had any sort of contact with, you know, men on men, like it's just a no. And now, because we're able to, you know, get a little more specific about, okay, well, what does your history look like? And what did you actually, you know, what have you done the past few months? And then, and that's really exciting, because I know that's been a big, big barrier in our community.
6: Absolutely. And, you know, the Red Cross was the first organization that approached the FDA and said, you know, we think there's opportunity here while maintaining safety of the nation's blood supply. And so we participated.

0: the safety for the nation's blood supply, and having that not be impacted at all by inviting in gay and bisexual men to donate blood.
1: Yes, very much so. And it sounds like what you're saying, the best approach is for any individual person is to reach out and ask about their own very specific, unique circumstance and then see if they're eligible. But I know one of the factors that could make someone ineligible now, and I think this is where some of the misconception is still coming from, that it's still not okay for men and men who have sex with men to donate blood, is that if you're on PrEP, that could be one of the factors.
0: It could be one of the factors.
1: Gotcha.
0: And, you know, I think when it comes to your individual eligibility, that is something that relies on a lot of factors that are relatively private to yourself. So what I recommend is a few options to learn more, understand the updates in that donor assessment, and determine your eligibility. So the first one, if you go to redcrossblood.org/LGBTQ, there's a great page speaking on the updates to the eligibility, and then some frequently asked questions. So you can kind of comb through those, see how that applies to your own individual circumstance, and see if you would be eligible to donate blood. If you still have questions after that, we have a 24-hour hotline, 1-800-RED-CROSS, where you can speak individually with a donor counselor. And there's somebody that has the full medical training to be able to go through those more specific questions you might have about your own history and see if you are in a place where you're eligible to donate blood.
1: Fantastic. And then I believe it also changes pretty frequently, right? So if you call, if you get in touch and they say, hey, you're not eligible right now, is there typically a timeline of when should you check back and see if you could actually donate?
0: Yeah, for most things anymore, a deferral period might be up to 3 months. And especially if you're calling in and speaking with that donor counselor, they'll let you know if you are deferred, what that might be or what you may be deferred for. Generally, we're looking at about 3 months, and then you might be able to check back.
1: Absolutely. That's great to know. And as of now, our blood link is just kind of running indefinitely. I'm getting a few more details about it as they come. But for now, there's not a specific timeline. So, you know, even if you check in and you're deferred for 3 months, you could try again after 3 months. And another cool thing about the blood link is I know a lot of these listeners might be around the Denver or at least the Colorado area, but if you are not, you can donate anywhere in the U.S. Once you click on the link, it will actually tell you where your nearest donation center would be, where you can go to donate, and then we still get the benefit of that. And what that benefit will be. So as of now, this is kind of a out of the goodness of our heart thing where it's just let's see how much blood we can raise. I am working to see if we can also be enrolled in the program where Outfront Foundation, so that's our nonprofit arm, would receive an in-kind donation based on the blood we bring in that could purchase things for us that are needed. So maybe things for Aurora Pride next year or computers, that type of thing. Adam, is that anything you feel like you can speak to that program, or are you not super familiar with that program?
0: I don't know all the ins and outs of that program, so nothing specific I can say. But I think even just the fact of getting more individuals from the queer community out and donating blood, speaking about blood donation with their friends, will make a huge impact for patients in need.
1: Absolutely. And yeah, then with that specifically, you know, even if for some reason we don't end up being enrolled in that program, every click, every view, every subscription to our newsletter, anything like that is huge for us too. That just helps us boost our visibility, get more grants and advertisers, get more support, and get more eyes on our content. And, you know, like Adam said, it's also incredibly important right now in the community to raise this awareness. And, you know, if we do get enrolled in this, it'll be another great added bonus that the more blood you donate, the closer we will get to getting some things that we need for next year, which will probably be supplies for next year's Aurora Pride and things.

0: things like tents and, you know, things that we can keep and use every year for our lovely free Pride celebration. So it's all kind of cyclical, and I think it's all going to be a great way to support us and support the community. And then could you walk us through, like, let's say someone's eligible, and then they click on the link, they find their nearest location, wherever they are in the U.S., what kind of experience can they expect from then on? What's it like to actually go donate blood for those who have never done it?
1: Yeah, so donating blood is a process that usually takes about an hour, but there are certainly things that can that we can do throughout that process to take that time down quite a bit. So ahead of showing up for your blood donation, one thing that you can do to make that whole process a little bit quicker is fill out our rapid pass. And so what that is your health history screening that everybody goes through before donating blood can be done from your phone or other mobile device the morning of your donation. And it's a little bit easier. I prefer it because you can either do it alone on your phone, in the morning when, you're eating your breakfast, you can be scrolling through answering your health history questions. It saves you quite a bit of time. If you don't do the rapid pass, no worries. You can do it at the blood drive. You'll just be doing it on one of our older Chromebooks. So so it does save you about 15 minutes in that whole process, having that answered ahead of time. It's also really convenient because there may be questions that you might not be totally sure on, like questions on medications or, specific questions on where you may have traveled in the last 3 months. And so if you're doing it ahead of time, you might have those resources near and be able to, check in on those things, answer the question, and move on.
0: Amazing. Awesome. Cool. And then, I know kind of what you're saying right now is everyone should just check their eligibility if they can, regardless of who they are, how they identify, where they are, because we just need blood in general. But is there any demographic in particular, any blood type in particular, if someone knows their blood type, where it's like, we could really use that if you fit these criteria, please check your eligibility?
1: Yeah, so no matter your blood type, there's going to be a match for you. But then we do have some other, donor diversity initiatives that we're really focusing on. The first one is going to be our LGBTQ+ initiative. And so that's mainly what we're here to talk about today. But we do also have engagement initiatives for the Hispanic and Latino community, as well as the Black and African American community. And, one thing that I'm passionate about as it pertains specifically to donors who are Black or African American is going to be sickle cell patients. So, individuals that are suffering with sickle cell disease, if you haven't heard of it, it's the largest blood disorder in our population. About 100,000 patients in America live with sickle cell disorder, and those are particularly going to be patients from the Black and African American community. And they require up to 100 units of blood a year, and the best matches for them are going to be come from donors with a similar ethnic background. So, we're specifically looking for donors that have a CEK negative marker on their blood, and the highest amount of those donors come from the Black and African American community. So we strive to reach out to those individuals and educate them on how far their impact can go when it comes to patients with sickle cell. And that's something that we strive to connect more in a number of communities. But right now, those three areas, LGBTQ+, Black and African American blood donors, and Latino and Hispanic blood donors, are, our three biggest focuses in terms of, creating a more inclusive and diverse donor base.
0: Absolutely. Great to know. Thank you so much. And then, usually before I wrap up, I always ask my guests, is there anything else you're working on besides what we're talking about? Is there anything else you want to plug? I know in this case, it's kind of just donate blood, donate blood, donate blood. But is there anything else specific you want to make sure we highlight outside of the blood link?
1: It really is that. If you are able to, please come out and donate blood, because, again, that need for blood is constant. It's not something that we can manufacture. We require, or we rely on the kindness and generosity of our blood donors each and every day to make sure we can meet patient needs.
0: Absolutely. Thank you so much. And thank you for sharing that. And then just kind of to recap for everyone, if you've been listening and you are interested in seeing how you can give blood, how you can support the Red Cross, and if you're like, oh, if I could support Out Front too, that's an added bonus. I'm not going to read the blood link out on the air because it's kind of clunky, but the best way is just to search our content, just, you know, subscribe to our newsletter, go to our website and look at our web ads, look on our socials, and we are going to be promoting this, sharing this, letting everyone know. And again, like I said, even if you are not in Denver proper, or even if you're not in Colorado, anywhere in the U.S., you can go. You can click the link. It'll show you where you can go and you can donate. And this is, yeah, it's just an incredibly important thing to do, not only to support OFM and to show the Red Cross that, you know, LGBTQ plus folks care about this, to boost our engagement, to potentially help us get some supply donation and to get the word out. But also to kind of change the narrative in general that this is a place where LGBTQ plus people can't engage, and to make that difference. Because, you know, I know we're all struggling in this economy. Maybe you can't go out and donate a couple hundred dollars to a charity of your choice. Maybe you can't, you know, donate your time because you're working a couple jobs, but you could always donate blood. As Adam said, it's short, it's quick, it only takes about an hour. If you're eligible, you can just go do it and then get back to your life, and you may have saved a life.
1: Absolutely. Or even more than one. So if you're able to, please come out. We would love to have you as a blood donor.
0: Yeah, absolutely. Thank you again so much for joining us, Adam, and thank you for taking the time to talk us through, you know, all the stuff, all the blood donation. And yeah, for everyone who's listening, thank you again for joining us, for spilling the tea, because there's no LGB without the tea. And happy September. I'll see you all next month in October, and we'll get ready for spooky season. Talk to you all then.

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1: Welcome, friends, to another edition of Economic Update, a weekly program devoted to the economic dimensions of our lives and those of our children. I'm your host, Richard Wolff. I'm going to begin my updates today by talking about efforts of the Starbucks Workers United Union. This is a union that began 5 years ago. It began with some courageous baristas at Starbucks who said they wanted and they needed a union. And they believed, many of them, that they worked for an employer who would at least be fair about the effort of employees to do that. They turned out to have been mistaken in that. Here we are, 5 years later. 12,000 workers at Starbucks have signed up for this union at 700 locations. About 5% of the workforce, even though the numbers are large. And so frustrated that their unions have been not taken seriously, no contract has been signed by the employer, despite the fact that in these locations, the union won the elections that were held there. So there have been also hundreds of unresolved complaints filed with the National Labor Relations Board, as union efforts like this normally do. They even reduced their demand from a $20 an hour minimum wage to $17 an hour minimum wage. None of that worked. So what they have done, Starbucks Workers United, has been to announce a boycott. The boycott of Starbucks. They're appealing to people who believe in a fair deal for working folks to honor their boycott. It has been officially endorsed both by the AFL-CIO and the member union of that, SEIU, Service Workers Employees International Union. Think about it. Think about what this means. Think about what moment in American history this is occurring at. My next update is a little unusual. It's not about an event, although it was stimulated by an event. The event in question was the passing of Dolly Parton, someone whose work I've admired all my life, and who wrote a song many years ago that was the theme song of a film many of you, I'm sure, remember. The film was called 9 to 5, and it starred Dolly Parton and Jane Fonda, and I forget the third actress's name, but it'll come to me. My apologies for that. I'm going to read to you the lyrics of the song that Dolly Parton wrote and sang in that film. Why? Because it's a comment on what we do in this program every week as anything I or my guests have ever said. Here we go. Working 9 to 5, what a way to make a living. Barely getting by, it's all taken and no given. They just use your mind and you never get the credit. It's enough to drive you crazy if you let it. 9 to 5, yeah, they got you where they want you. There's a better life and you think about it, don't you? It's a rich man's game, no matter what they call it. And you spend your life putting money in his wallet. 9 to 5, Oh, what a way to make a living. Barely getting by. It's all taken and no giving. They just use your mind and they never give you credit. It's enough to drive you crazy if you let it. 9 to 5, yeah, they got you where they want you. There's a better life and you think about it, don't you? It's a rich man's game, no matter what they call it, and you spend your life putting money in his wallet, 9 to 5. The third update for today is about the elections that are happening across America, both the ones in the recent months and the ones coming up, particularly the midterms early in November. I want to begin by talking about an election that happened a couple of weeks ago that didn't get the attention it should have, because it is remarkable, as all of the recent elections are. I'm talking, of course, about the surging victories at the polls achieved by those folks, either members of DSA, Democratic Socialists of America, or candidates who distinguish themselves with the word progressive, or friends of DSA, or words to that effect. The election in particular I want to talk to you about occurred in the state of Oklahoma. In that state, not particularly known for its progressive voter population, a young woman named Nkelia Jasmine Thomas won the Democratic Party primary for the United States Senate. She is a Democratic Socialist. She identifies with them. But she also is remarkable in a number of ways that will allow me to talk about these elections in general. In her case, by profession, she's a nurse. She's 31 years of age, a professional nurse, and a member of the Chickasaw Nation of the Indigenous American people. Her husband is currently serving in the United States military. She won with 58% of the vote. In other words, wasn't close. She won against what? Her opponent, one of the leading Democrats in the state, was endorsed by pretty much all the leaders of the Democratic Party in the state of Oklahoma. She raised a total of $57,000, and she spent all of it. Her current balance is $450. In other words, she's going into the race for the Senate with a Republican opponent with a bank account of $450. Her GOP opponent is Kevin Hern. He's currently a U.S. representative from a district in Oklahoma. He is supported by the entire leadership of the Republican Party. He has already raised $9 million as against her $450. Not million, just $450. He's already spent, her Republican opponent, $7 of the $9 million he's raised. So he's entering the race with $2 million. And so you can see it as a perfect example of the money and the old and the traditional political leadership versus the young, the working class, and the people without the money, but with the spirit, and it turns out with the votes. classic confrontation that is happening across America. It's what first confronted Alexandra Ocasio-Cortez. It's what confronted Zoran Mamdani. It confronted all of these candidates. But it is teaching the American public that socialists are everywhere, that the support for what they have to say, basically, that we can do better than capitalism. We don't have to settle for what this system dishes out. But you know, there's a particular relevance of the state of Oklahoma that few people know. Oklahoma is the state where the Socialist Party of America, a little over 100 years ago, won more races for the state legislature than in any other of the 50 states of the United States. Socialism in Oklahoma, it only seems unusual or strange or odd if you don't know the history, both of socialism in America and of Oklahoma in America. The people of Oklahoma, suffering a system that is less and less able to meet their needs, are rediscovering their own history. And here's the big message. That history isn't so different in the rest of America from what it is in Oklahoma or New York City or the recent win for a socialist in Florida or in Missouri. And I could go on. And you know what's coming? A flood of younger socialists, progressives of one kind or another, running for local offices, running for state offices, and running for statewide national offices. Will they always win? Of course not. Some of them will lose. Minnesota had a very close race. And that, too, is testimony to how much support there is. There, the socialists lost, Wisconsin, but not by much. That's an important message. Among the many ways America is changing, please note, some of those ways are hopeful. Some of those ways are positive. Some of those ways show that millions of Americans are already doing the work of struggling about what comes next when we can and will do better than capitalism. We've come to the end of the first half of today's show. Please stay with me. We have an extraordinary interview about the life and work of Barbara Ehrenreich when we return. Welcome back, friends, to the second half of today's Economic Update. I am very pleased and proud to bring to our microphones and to our cameras Alyssa Quart. She's the author of 7 acclaimed books, including the nonfiction titles Bootstrapped, Liberating Ourselves from the American Dream, Squeezed, Why Our Families Can't Afford America, and Branded, The Buying and Selling of Teenagers. She created the Economic Hardship Reporting Project, a journalism nonprofit with the famous author Barbara Ehrenreich. Her journalism has appeared in The New York Times, Time Magazine, The Guardian, and many other publications. Her poetry has appeared in publications including The Yale Review. Her awards include an Emmy, an SPJ Prize, and a National Press Club commendation. She lives in Brooklyn with her family. So first of all, Alyssa, if you allow me, welcome to the show.
2: Oh, it's great to be here, Richard.
1: Okay, I want to start by talking a little bit about Barbara Ehrenreich, someone I have known from my days in college because I shared a dormitory with the young man who became her boyfriend and eventually her husband, John Ehrenreich. And Harriet Fraud and I and John and Barbara did many things together over the years and got to know each other. And I was as impressed and moved by that famous book she wrote. She wrote many books, but the one that shook really the whole country was a book called Nickel and Dimed, published in 2001, making it now the 25th anniversary of the appearance of that book. It was a bestseller. It was a shock. It reminded many of the years earlier, back in 1960, when a socialist named Michael Harrington wrote a book called The Other America, teaching us that there was another America other than the one that the mainstream media. And Barbara Ehrenreich taught that lesson again. So it is with pleasure and honor that I welcome Alyssa Quart to talk to us a little bit about your work, since you co-authored and worked with Barbara Ehrenreich for years. Tell us a little bit about her and what you think that book in particular achieved.
2: So I met Barbara in 2012. I was working on a film called The Last Clinic, which is about the last abortion clinic in Mississippi, the center ultimately of the Dobbs case. And it was love at first talk. She was fierce and funny. I think she had firsthand experience with Jane, the abortion services for pre-Roe. She was hilarious. She could be acidically judgmental. She was critical. She was an incredible person. And just from that call, I entered her world, and we created this thing called the Economic Hardship Reporting Project, a media nonprofit that tries to keep working class reporters and photographers and representation of inequality in general in the mainstream media. And that was what she devoted the last third of her life to. But as a person, she was martini drinking, irreverent, loved the ordinary people far more than celebrities. I'd often go with her to see funders or talk show hosts, and she'd be scowling, waiting to talk to the reporter who had to sell his plasma to survive. She was really, truly walking the walk. My favorite moment was when she ordered a watered down iced tea with a funder and then paid a $10 tip to the waitress when the funder ordered a fancy latte. And she was like, ah, latte. There's so many stories. I love the pride she took in our reporters who were, by the way, living the real nickel and dime life. So that was her idea. She didn't want to just be supporting people like herself. She wanted to be supporting people who had lived experience of poverty in America.
1: You know, the book Nickel and Dimed, for those who may not remember or didn't see it when it came out, was remarkable. She took a bunch of jobs in three states, Florida, Maine, and Minnesota. And in those states, she worked as I wrote a list, waitress, hotel maid, house cleaning service, nursing home aide, and Walmart sales associate. Okay, so she had quite the gamut of experiences across the country and across these low-paid jobs. And when you were done reading, you understood why there needs to be an economic hardship reporting project, because it is the lived reality of millions and millions of our fellow citizens, which, because of the way our capitalism works, are kept out of the stories that we are told on the mass media. And so it needs someone like Barbara, and it needs someone like your project to bring that part of the reality out. And it's something that needs to function as a corrective to, Jamie Dimon, the head of JP Morgan, the other day, talking glibly about how great our economy is, and you're scratching your head and wondering which planet he lives on. Do you think an audience today would be as receptive as they were back then?
2: Well, it's funny. I think they would be more receptive to the kind of writers that we support, the people who are closer to the experience, because there's been a shift in how we think about a certain kind of journalism, a certain kind of undercover journalism, as wanting it to be more in the voices of the voiceless, kind of nothing about us without us was one of the cries of the disability movement. And I think it's also true for people working class. We would want now that to be written by, I know you had her as a guest, Ann Larson, who worked in a grocery store, writing about her own experience of retail work, as opposed to a Barbara. But I mean, the truth is no one can be quite Barbara either. She was incredibly amusing and trenchant. But in terms of politics, I do think that there is also a great need for books like Nickel and Dime. I mean, the federal minimum wage has been $7.25 since 2009. It was only $2 less in 1999 when Barbara was reporting. It stayed the same for 17 years. Meanwhile, the median household income is $84,000, but costs are much greater than wages. So we just have such discrepancies from the those who are on the lowest end of the gradient through the upper middle class. And so I think there's a real space for books like Nickel and Dimed and for these accounts, and a need to keep reminding people more than affordability, to remind people of economic insecurity, of existential insecurity that so many Americans are experiencing.
1: Barbara was used to talk to me about the DSA because she was active long before it had its current resurgence, when it was pretty much an isolated small group of people, and she and Cornel West and a whole group of others kept it alive. How do you see her involvement as a self-avowed socialist and the resurgence of the DSA now?
2: Yeah. So she was the first co-chair of the DSA in its current incarnation with Harrington, and she did a lot of work. She worked for those campaigns and would be sort of, I think, delighted, tickled to see how well the DSA has been doing around the country. I'm not sure she'd be surprised. I think she'd think it was inevitable angel of history. So this is what will and should happen. I think she would also point out that a lot of the DSA is sort of kind of New Deal liberalism. Like, it's not this rabid communism or whatever the Republicans are finger pointing. It really is things that were offered in the 30s under the Democratic banner. A lot of what Mamdani's talking about, chicken in every pot kind of stuff. Pre-daycare and grocery stores that are subsidized. It reminds me of Depression era politics. So, but you know, that said, I think she would say, let's all organize, let's all join the DSA, let's join any kind of political organization that could lead to change of the kind that she wanted to see. And that's something that, by the way, is quite different from a lot of journalists. And she was an activist as well as a journalist. And I'm pretty interested in emphasizing that she doesn't think that there was a bright line between advocacy and reporting. As so many reporters would say there is a line, she would say there isn't.
1: Well, you know, that's captured in something that I want you to comment about, because I know you've noticed it, that wonderful play on words. She wants to comfort the afflicted and she wants to afflict the comfortable. Can you talk a little bit about that combination of her life's work?
2: Absolutely. I mean, she wanted to tell the stories of people at Hearthside or Jerry's Diner. These are some of them at Walmart. And she wanted to be among them. And she wanted to say that their work wasn't unskilled. So some of this was talking about wages, but some of it was trying to reframe that kind of labor as having dignity. And one of my favorite lines of hers was, the poor are the philanthropists of the world. And that was one of her wonderful inversions. You know, she did that a lot. We think of the poor as getting philanthropy or getting entitlements, but instead she was saying the wealthy are receiving philanthropy from the poor because the poor are working so hard to keep their lives afloat. And that, I think she was devoting that book to that. And that's the way of comforting the afflicted. And then afflicting the comfortable, of course, was her endless crusade to remind, you know, people, especially people, honestly, kind of Democrats, that, you know, it shouldn't be the end of welfare as we know it, that we're not ready to have, you know, throw in our lot with conglomerates and transnational capital, that we want to support, you know, factories in the U.S., that we want to support job creation, and we want to support dignity for all workers, as opposed to shaming them off the welfare rolls and Medicaid, which is happening right now. So I think that would be my reading of those two, those two interpretations.
1: Well, in the time we have left, I want to ask you, please, because I know you're involved in it, tell us about the Economic Hardship Reporting Project. What is it you do? How could interested people watching or listening to this program find out more about that work?
2: Yeah, so I mentioned it before. The Economic Hardship Reporting Project is an organization Barbara came up with and I kind of co-created with her, because I joined something like 5 months after she founded it. And we support reporters who are working class or sometimes unhoused or sometimes, destabilized by losing their job, at say Reuters or another news service, and now having to drive Uber, right? We support them in telling the accounts of their lives. So think of it as a WPA-like project. And then for some of the rest, it's people like me and other people who are just like more general reporters who are still middle precariat, precariously middle class, like may not have health insurance, maybe living from assignment to assignment. And we support them doing films around eviction or films around historical injustice around class, or photo projects. Like we're supporting a photo project right now on data centers and resistance to that and how that's an economic issue. And then we co-publish. We co-publish with Esquire, the New York Times, Showtime, and PBS, you know, many other, NPR. So we give grants. And you can find us at economichardship.org if you want to donate. It would be great, especially on a grand scale. If you want to read and if you want to contribute, we have a pitch portal. So if you're somebody who falls into some of the categories I just mentioned, feel free to pitch us.
1: Very, very good. Look, Alyssa, it's been a pleasure hearing about it. It's been a very moving moment for me to reconnect with Barbara after all these years. So I wish you every success. And I ask my audience, think about anyone you know who might benefit from hooking up in one way or another with this project. It's well worth it. It's one of the finer parts of what comes out of American culture, and you shouldn't miss a chance to connect to it. And to my audience, I close, as I always do, by saying I look forward to speaking with you again next week.
0: 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at UMass Amherst and a visiting professor at the New School University, has authored numerous books on the subject of social economics, including Rethinking Marxism, Understanding Capitalism, and Democracy at Work, A Cure for Capitalism. 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

0: coalesce themselves, but the power that they hold is just the cultural influence. So that's basically the value that they do offer the society there.
1: Richard Kargoy in Nairobi. A large helium-filled balloon designed to transmit coded instructions to Britain's nuclear submarines in the event of nuclear war has been destroyed by high winds over Yorkshire in the north of England. With more, here's our security correspondent, Frank Gardner.
2: Yes, you heard right. Part of Britain's planning for the event of an apocalyptic nuclear attack involves a First World War-style blimp balloon. The system, codenamed Sunflower, uses a large inflated balloon to raise a 1,500-metre low-frequency radio antenna over Yorkshire. That's intended to relay launch instructions from a surviving government sheltering in a subterranean basement deep below Whitehall to Britain's nuclear-armed Vanguard submarines out in the Atlantic. The system is tested each autumn, but last Friday it went badly wrong. Despite high winds, the balloon went up, literally, but then deflated, span on its axis, and came crashing down in a field near the North Yorkshire village of Topcliffe, all watched and filmed by passers-by. The Ministry of Defence says it does not comment on stories related to the country's nuclear deterrent, but it has not denied the story.
1: Now to a London landmark locked in a legal battle.
3: At this Mayfair address resides the spirit of the city, with a character as big as its legend is magnificent.
1: The Dorchester, one of the city's grandest hotels, has been given permission to sell a car belonging to a member of Qatar's ruling family after he ran up a bill of more than $600,000 and then left without paying. Stephanie Prentice told me more.
4: So this case involves a Qatari sheikh. He's called Nasser bin Abdullah Al Thani. He was staying at the hotel. Now, we don't know for how long. The outstanding bill for the room by itself was about $270,000. Now, rooms at the Dorchester range from about $1,500 to $11,000. So at least a month we can say he was there, but the rest of the bill suggests he was not, as his miscellaneous costs incurred while he was there are even higher. So the London court that was dealing with this case put forward a lump sum of almost $350,000. That's on top of those room charges. Now, that did include legal fees, but also things like dining. We know the Dorchester has a 3-Michelin-star restaurant inside. It includes spa treatments. Now, it's not clear when this lavish stay did take place, but in March, the Dorchester gave up trying to get the bill paid and filed a lawsuit. And now we do know it won. So what they're now allowed to do is sell one of the sheikh's cars that he must have left in the UK. Sadly for them, it isn't one of the many supercars he's posted on his social media.
1: So not a Lamborghini or a Ferrari, any of those that I've seen?
4: Very much not. It is a Fiat 500. So that's a small 3-door hatchback. That might get them around $30,000. It is a limited edition, at least. Back to our sums, I guess. What is that? 5% of the outstanding debt?
1: Yeah, seems to be all right. Okay. In terms of the shape, well, what's he saying about this?
4: So the sheikh wasn't in court. He lives in Doha, and his lawyers have given out a statement saying he wasn't aware of any of this. He wasn't formally served, in their words, and said they'll be disputing the amount.
1: What about then other cases? Are there any other similar incidents to this?
4: Yep. So this is not the first time this has happened. And while this bill may seem extreme, there was a bigger bill left behind in a hotel in New Delhi. That was in 2023. Now, a lot of luxury hotels have limits. It's usually a 30-day max on guests staying without settling up their bills. One guest racked up a $700,000 bill and managed to stay for almost 2 years. Now, it's alleged that was because hotel staff were manipulating the records to extend the stay. We couldn't find any evidence that bill was ever paid. There's quite a few cases in the hundreds of thousand range that seem to have never been settled. If we look at the smaller end of the scale, there have been a few cases in Spain of guests leaving behind bills of a few thousand dollars. Now, in one case in Gran Canaria, a woman was arrested at the airport as she tried to leave. But in another, a family just said their travel agent was liable and they took off. So in all these cases, the common thread seems to be that once the guest has left, hotels then have an uphill battle trying to get their money back.
1: The newsroom's Stephanie Prentice with that report. 27 years ago, young readers around the world were first introduced to the brown furry beast with purple prickles, also known as the Gruffalo. The best-selling series has been translated into over 100 languages and dialects. Now, a long-awaited third book has just been released. Our reporter, Ruby Gleason, has the story.
5: He has terrible tusks and terrible claws.
6: If your children grew up in the last few decades, there's a good chance you'll know exactly how the rest of that description goes. Known as the Grufas in Lithuanian, the Krubalo in Esperanto, and Taitangaruhau in Maori, it is one of the most popular children's books worldwide. It tells the story of a little brown mouse strolling through the woods, where he meets a number of predators, and finally the Gruffalo. And with a new book comes a new character, Gruffalo Granny. The Gruffalo and his daughter need to prepare a meal for their very important visitor, which leads them back to the deep, dark wood. The book's illustrator, Axel Scheffler, told us why he thinks the Gruffalo has drawn so many fans.
7: The story is very universal, of a sort of somebody small outwitting somebody who's big and dangerous. I think there's a certain ambivalence in him, because some children think he's cuddly. They have the cuddly toy and think he's quite sweet, and then he's also very dangerous, especially to the mouse. He wants to eat the mouse, and the very complex plot of the story is something that children grow into.
6: A complex plot that resonates with so many children worldwide. So, how did author Julia Donaldson draw inspiration for the story?
8: In this book, I'm drawing on ancient stories, because the way the mouse tricks the two Gruffalos goes back to the Thousand and One Nights, you know, the story of Scheherazade telling the Sultan stories, and she never finishes them that night, so he doesn't chop off her head or whatever he's going to do.
6: I won't spoil the ending to Gruffalo Granny, but if you're intrigued by what the family finds lurking in the deep, dark wood, you'll have to read it for yourself.
1: The Newsroom's Ruby Gleason. That's almost it for this edition of The Newsroom. Just a reminder of our top story. The Israeli army says it's completely demolished an underground tunnel network used by Hezbollah in southern Lebanon, with explosions so huge they've caused a seismic disturbance. Thanks ever so much for your company. With me, Ankur Desai, and from the team, do enjoy the rest of your day, and I'll see you on the next edition.
9: In these really thorny, messy situations where life is created outside of the womb, I don't think we know yet. And the reality is that there are so many embryos that are out there. I mean, hundreds of thousands of embryos.
10: I'm Rachel Abrams. 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
13: The Colorado Democratic Party has finalized its positions on the measures voters will see on their ballots across the state this November. The party supports the graduated income tax, state public K-12 education funding, and Front Range passenger rail funding measures. The measures it opposes includes law enforcement reporting requirements to federal authorities, right to natural gas, mail ballot voter identification, and congressional redistricting measures. It also opposes Proposition 133 through 135, all backed by Protect Kids Colorado, a conservative anti-LGBTQ advocacy group. Colorado Democratic Party Chair Shab Marib said, quote, "Everyone should be able to afford a good life, make their own health care decisions, and have a voice in their government without it breathing down their neck. We believe in protecting Colorado's land, air, and water, connecting and protecting our communities, and defending the right to vote," end quote. Officials have finalized environmental approvals and cleared the way for a major project widening I-270 in Commerce City. Despite concerns raised by conservation and environmental justice organizations, the Colorado Department of Transportation, CDOT, says the $800 million effort aims to modernize a heavily congested 6-mile stretch of the highway between I-25 and I-70. An announcement says the project, aided by the Federal Highway Administration, will replace 8 bridges that have required frequent emergency repairs and add new express toll lanes to improve traffic flow. Environmental justice groups say the project will negatively impact already overburdened communities living near the interstate. Last year, Green Latinos urged the agencies to consider its Healthy Communities No Widening alternative, which proposed using modern traffic management tools on the corridor in lieu of adding new lanes. The alternative plan was developed after the group held meetings with community members to hear their goals and concerns. Today and tomorrow, fundraisers will be held in Westminster and Boulder for flood victims in Nepal. Just over 2 weeks ago, deadly floods struck the country, killing and injuring several thousand people. Colorado is home to between 6,000 and 7,000 Nepalese people, and about 1,000 live in Boulder County. Nahran Shrista is the founder of Helping Hands Health Education, a Boulder-based organization that provides direct aid to Nepal. He himself has lived in Boulder for several decades.
14: Nepal needs desperately your help. The devastation is so severe that one cannot even imagine. The infrastructure is gone. Bridges, no matter how many were there, it's gone. And hospitals, schools, buildings, bank offices, all other offices, everything is, whatever they have, is gone. That fundraising event, Helping Hands annual fundraising events, converted into mission to rebuild Nepal. 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
13: 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I'm Steve Miller.
15: 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The Boulder International Film Festival is bringing a collection of its 2026 short films to the Longmont Museum, featuring filmmakers and stories from across the globe. 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
2: 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That's why you hear the same old things.
3: 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I'm Mickey Huff with Eleanor Goldfield. Today in the first segment, we look at fairness and accuracy in reporting, FAIR, as they celebrate their 40th anniversary this fall. We're joined by FAIR founder Jeff Cohen, as well as Janine Jackson and Olivia Riggio of FAIR. We'll talk about their history, their contribution to media criticism and media literacy, and why FAIR still matters after 40 years. Later in the program, we're rejoined by media scholar Nolan Higdon, discussing his latest piece, Unmasking AI, 10 Myths Fueling the Silicon Mirage. AI systems are being deployed precipitously and often without foundational understanding from the very creators and advocates driving their adoption. Consequently, uncritically accepting corporate hype over empirical reality has resulted in widespread societal harm. To dismantle this narrative, Nolan Higdon examines 10 pervasive myths surrounding AI. Today on the Project Censored Show, FAIR at 40 and Unmasking AI Myths. Stay with us. Welcome to the Project Censored Show on Pacifica Radio. I'm your host, Mickey Huff, with Eleanor Goldfield. Today in this segment, we celebrate FAIR at 40. The media watchdog Fairness and Accuracy in Reporting turns 40 years old this year, and they've been offering well-documented criticism of media bias and censorship since 1986. FAIR works to invigorate the First Amendment by advocating for greater diversity in the press and by scrutinizing media practices that marginalize public interest, minority, and dissenting viewpoints. Project Censored, of course, shares some of this mission with FAIR because FAIR is also an anti-censorship organization, exposing neglected news stories, defending working journalists when they're muzzled. FAIR believes that structural reform is ultimately needed to break up the dominant media conglomerates, establish independent public broadcasting, and promote strong nonprofit sources of information. Publishers of Extra, the newsletter of media criticism, and producer of the weekly radio program Counterspin, a show that brings you the news behind the headlines. In addition, FAIR's thriving email list distributes articles and action alerts to their international network of more than 20,000 activists. Today, in this segment, I am honored to welcome to the program Janine Jackson, FAIR's program director and producer, host of FAIR's syndicated weekly radio show Counterspin. Jackson is a graduate of Sarah Lawrence College and has a Master of Arts in Sociology from New School for Social Research. Janine, welcome to the program today.
4: I'm very happy to be here, Mickey.
3: And Olivia Riggio is here. She's been FAIR's administrative and fundraising director since 2021. She holds a bachelor's degree in journalism from none other than Ithaca College, where I now am in the journalism program. Olivia, welcome to the Project Censored Show.
4: Thanks for having us.
3: It's my pleasure. And Jeff Cohen returns to the Project Censored Show. Many of you in the Project Censored universe recognize Jeff as the founder of the media watch group FAIR in 1986. He co-founded the progressive activist group Roots Action in 2011. Jeff was the founding director of the Park Center for Independent Media at Ithaca College, where he was a journalism professor and where I now am. Jeff, let's start with you and go back to the roots. Mid-80s, Reagan years, on the cusp of repealing the fairness doctrine, right? About a decade before we saw, you know, a radical ramp up in conglomerates and mergers. But it had all really started in the 80s, and that's where you started Fairness and Accuracy in Reporting. Let's hear a little origin story, Jeff.
5: Yeah, well, I was living in Venice, California. I was a social activist, social justice. I did a lot of media work for progressive movements. I guess a big part of what was happening in that era, besides the mainstream media, the press corps being on bended knee for an imbecilic right-wing president, Reagan, Trump wasn't the first. There was also the media conglomeration had already begun, and the three TV networks had changed ownership. But the real issue is we were, this is a word Janine likes, problematize. There was a lot of activism going on. And I would speak at the beginning of FAIR, when I moved to New York City and we started FAIR out of Martin Lee and Pia Gallegos' apartment. There was so much activism going on for feminism, for racial justice, for get U.S. out of Central America, the nuclear freeze. The leaders of those groups and movements were not getting on the air. They were not on the op-ed pages. And what I would do in a room full of activists at the beginning of FAIR, I would ask people, can I see a show of hands? How many of you have ever been at a protest at a federal building? And almost all the hands go up. How many of you have ever been at a protest at City Hall over racism, police brutality, whatever? Almost all the hands would go up. How many have ever been outside of corporate headquarters over labor or environmental exploitation? Most of the hands would go up. And then I'd say, all right, how many have ever been protesting? This is 1986, 78. How many have ever protested outside of a mainstream media outlet? And almost no hands would go up. That was the goal of FAIR, to teach even activists, let alone we did do a lot of broad outreach to the broad public. But even activists would grumble to their roommates or their spouses about media. Oh, they didn't cover our protests. They didn't cover this. This was so biased. People would grumble to each other. And there wasn't this idea that the media institutions are political institutions that need to be confronted, just like the federal government does, just like City Hall does, just like major corporations do, because after all, the media are owned by major corporations. So I think that's why I think FAIR was so exciting in the first few years, is we caught on fast, and immediately it became understood that you have to treat corporate media like you would any other political institution.
3: Jeff, I'm glad you shared that. And it's very interesting. It's almost an afterthought, even to people who were activists. FAIR certainly really pioneering, paved the way in a lot of ways for merging media analysis and activism. Project Censored was, I think, a little more on the academic side, less activist per se, and more documenting and teaching students about, critical media literacy. FAIR really merged those things and really kind of, boots on the ground kind of idea in a good way, where people could be the media. And Janine, going over to you, how long have you been with FAIR now?
4: I have been at FAIR since 1991 as an intern and 1992 as a staffer, and really illustrating that transition from a person who was concerned, quote unquote, academically with these issues, and then actually getting to get a job, which is insane. I came to FAIR through an interest in corporate crime and consumer advocacy. And at FAIR, I found a place to combine those interests. What I would add in terms of 1986 is there have been people who are critical of journalism since there's been journalism. And what I think FAIR has encouraged, not alone, but we were in far less company in 1986 than we are now, was an understanding that the news that we see is a result not just of individual journalists being good or bad, but the introduction, and again, not just alone, but this understanding of structure and of the structures that are behind media, so that folks can see that the news media that you're looking at has to do with the ownership and the sponsorship of the news outlets that you're hearing from. Who owns the business and who writes the checks? Because it's not just a matter, which is a historical notion that we have, that individual reporters are, they're either brave or they're cowardice, and that's what accounts for what we see. And what I think how FAIR has moved the dial, and again, not alone, is to understand that the people who own the outlet and the people who write the checks for the outlet are going to have influence over the content that you see. To introduce the idea that this isn't about individual reporters waking up every day and deciding to tell you lies, but about a corporate climate in the newsroom, the same way there's a corporate climate in every other institution, this was something kind of new to introduce to people. You know, also this cultural idea, if you go back to 1986, that there's something called objective journalism, you know, news from nowhere. You just can read the paper and you can just assume that whoever is bringing it to you has read the world in a way that you could never possibly, and they're bringing it to you neutrally. The idea of exploding that idea was a big idea in 1986. Like I say, it's not that no one else was critical of journalism, but this idea that you need to consider the structures of media, that you need to problematize media the way you would any other industry, was very new and I think very liberating. And I will say that it was about understanding media outlets' relationship to power. Can they say things? Will they say things that powerful people don't want said and heard? The idea of introducing that as your definition of what journalism needs to do was a very new and powerful thing to happen. And I think it planted a seed for a lot of people. You know, it's been a minute since 1986, but I think it planted a seed for a lot of people that the idea of what we're trying to do is not to make the New York Times wake up and suddenly be more responsive and be better, but it's about teaching us who consume the media to bring a set of questions to every media story and outlet that we read. You know, whether it's a Substack, whether it's a print paper, you have to bring a set of questions. And I think that's, to me, that's what FAIR brought to me, is that whatever the outlet is, you as a consumer, as a media consumer, have to bring critical questions all the time. And that those questions should involve not just whether I like this journalist, but whether I understand the system in which these journalists are operating.
6: Yep. If I could add to that too, I think.
3: Yeah, Olivia Riggio. Yeah, come in.
6: Yeah, I come from a journalism background. That's what I studied in school. And I was, at the time when I started working for FAIR, freelancing for some independent outlets. And I was in Jeff's class at Ithaca at the Park Center for Independent Media, where I, you know, learned about independent media. And I think that FAIR is a pro-journalist organization. I think a lot of times, because we are critical of the corporate press, people assume that we are, you know, always fighting journalists. But what we believe is that news media should be, in a perfect world, a core pillar of democracy. And as such, it should serve the public. It should serve people and not profit. And we're seeing a place, you know, we're seeing a space where that is becoming increasingly impossible. And I think when you're standing up for the public, you're also standing up for working journalists. You know, there's no dearth of talented reporters who are willing to dive in. It's just the system, you know, whether they will be able to do so in our existing system and whether they will, you know, be able to have a sustainable career in that as well. And I think that's, you know, a huge reason why we're here. You know, we're pro journalist, we're pro public, we're pro activist, we are for everyone. And I also think that's why we rely on our community for support. It's always been this kind of symbiotic relationship. We give the public the tools to navigate the news that they're consuming.
3: I'm Mickey Huff from the Project Censored Show. Today in this segment, we are honored to celebrate with our friends and allies at Fairness and Accuracy in Reporting. FAIR celebrates its 40th anniversary this year. I'm joined by Janine Jackson, Olivia Riggio, and Jeff Cohen. We're, of course, talking about the importance of media freedom, fighting back against censorship, and as you heard Olivia Riggio saying moments ago, celebrating journalism and celebrating journalists, right? To criticize is not to tear down. It's also to build up. And that's something that FAIR has been doing for 40 years. And Jeff, we'll come to you in a minute. But Janine, I wanted to come back to you because when you were talking about the structural analysis component, this is something, of course, that FAIR, you know, has really done so well. And in my view, and especially for me, I don't want to say popularized or mainstreamed. I don't think those are the right words. But FAIR came on my radar when I was, you know, in high school. I mean, I knew about FAIR before I knew about Project Censored. Janine, you were talking about this structural thing, and I see FAIR in the long lineage, really, you know, going back to Ida Tarbell, sticking it to Standard Oil, Upton Sinclair, Brass Check, George Seldes, In Fact, of course, IF, Izzy, Stone, and, you know, the weekly that Stone had up through the 80s, influenced, of course, by Ben Bogdikian on ownership. And you, Janine, used to do a fantastic study called Fear and Favor in the Newsroom. I still use some of those columns in my classes. Can you talk just a little bit about some of that and maybe a little bit about what some of the studies that FAIR still does? And by the way, anybody out there wants to learn more, you need to go to fair.org, FAIR.org. Janine?
4: Well, thank you very much. You know, yeah, I mean, basically a lot of what we do is to talk about, you know, we talk about big picture, what are the structural problems that lead to these things? But I do think that it's important to illustrate for people particular examples where influence has happened. And that's been the driving force behind these Fear and Favor reports that I did and Peter Hart helped me with for many years. And they were

0: like Time Magazine doing a special issue on the environment. And then they get a sole sponsor for that issue, and it's the Ford Motor Company. And I use this example, even though it's old, I use it a lot because at the time people were like, well, wait a minute, Time Magazine, this news magazine, is going to do an issue on what we should care about environmental issues. They're going to label it. Here's what you need to care about in terms of the environment. And then their sole sponsor, which is a big get for a media outlet to get a sole sponsor who's going to take buy all the ads in your issue, is Ford Motor Company. The telling point of this is that when a Time Magazine editor was asked, what are you doing? He laughed, like literally laughed, and said, well, of course, we're not going to talk about pollution, about car pollution. Ford Motor Company is our sponsor. And he said, you don't run stories about airline crashes next to your ads from airline companies, you know? And it's like, don't you get it, dummies? You know, like, we don't talk about things that our sponsors don't want us to talk about. Well, that's both fear and favor, right? The joke's on us is the point. Everybody who's savvy in the journalism industry knows that you don't get ahead by telling that kind of story. You know, you could get in on another meeting if you tell that kind of story, and you can justify it all as being journalistically valuable. But again, the joke's on us, the media consumers, because we think journalists are looking at the world and deciding what is important to tell us about and telling us that and letting the chips fall where they may. And what the fear and favor reports do, which are really basically what FAIR is trying to do all day, every day, is to say there are other influences. Even if reporters don't tell you about them, there are other influences that are telling reporters, it'd be good for you if you do this, it'd be bad for you if you do that. And that affects what our vision of the world, of what's happening, of who's important, who's not important, who should speak, who shouldn't speak, that's all being influenced by forces that are off the page.
1: Which, again, reminds me of A.J. Liebling quipped in 1960 in The New Yorker, the best way to guarantee freedom of the press is to own one. And now we have the seven wealthiest people in the world, all billionaires, are all somehow miraculously media moguls. Wonder if there's a connection between those. The bending the knee, the ABC, CBS, they're all capitulating. I mean, Free Press even has a media capitulation index. There's so much of it going on these days. Jeff, given, you know, you all been in this for quite a while, what are some of the challenges we're facing now that, you know, FAIR is celebrating its 40th year? Tell us a little bit about what do you see maybe as a couple of the bigger challenges we have, but let's also wind up on some of the, there's a lot of great things going on. Olivia mentioned earlier, and, you know, come back to you all. What are some of the challenges? What do they look like now? Why do we still need FAIR? And what's the hope for the future? Jeff Cohen.
2: Yeah, I would agree that the corporate mainstream media is even worse and more concentrated in fewer billionaire hands than it was when we started FAIR 40 years ago. The good news is there are social justice movements that are growing. And when social justice movements are growing is usually when there's a freak out among the corporate elite, which includes the corporate media elite. So, I mean, I go to FAIR.org and I see articles about Medicare for All, for example. It's constantly in the mainstream media. There's a huge movement for Medicare for All. It's been going for decades. Perhaps never been stronger. And you hear in the mainstream media that this is an unpopular or radical position, but they don't even look at their own polls that show it's actually the majority position, no matter how you phrase the question. And then there's this, FAIR has this new article about the abolish ICE being portrayed in mainstream media as either far left or radical. And there's a recent poll from the economist YouGov that found 50% of the public strongly or somewhat believes ICE should be abolished, and only 39% believes strongly or somewhat that it should not be abolished. In other words, it's the majority position. You would not know that if you get your news from the New York Times or Time Magazine or the TV.

0: TV networks. So I think the importance of FAIR is uplifting independent media and countering the biases of the mainstream, especially when social justice movements are growing. So from the beginning, I mean, in 1986, FAIR was allied with these various social movements like the Central America Solidarity Movement. It still is, and it's still needed. And thankfully, these social justice movements are growing, and they're being misframed, mislabeled, censored. They rarely speak for themselves in the mainstream media, but they're often characterized and mischaracterized by mainstream media.
1: Olivia, what are some things you're hopeful about moving forward with FAIR? And then we'll wrap things with Janine.
2: I think FAIR as a vehicle to inform the public and give the public tools, media literacy tools. And, you know, we work to make all of our work accessible to all. So regardless of where you're living or how much you already know about corporate media or about the news, our resources are available for high schoolers, for all the way up to scholars and working journalists. And like Jeff was saying, social movements are growing. These ideas are popular. I also want to add first, since we were talking about climate change, there's a group that we work with called Covering Climate Now that trains journalists on how to report responsibly on climate change. And they have a project called the 89% Project, raising awareness for the fact that globally, 89% of people are A, concerned about climate change, and B, believe their governments should be doing more about it. And they're calling this the silent majority. And I think there's a lot of silent majorities, like we were just talking about. These ideas are popular. Like we were saying before, we believe that media should reflect the needs and realities of the public. As a result, it should be reflecting these majorities, and it's not. But I think that what I'm seeing is the desire is there, and the awareness that something is wrong with the media is there. And I think FAIR and other groups like it offer a place for people to come together and say, okay, we know something is wrong. let's talk about it. I think that's what makes me hopeful. I think people know something's up and they want a place to go. And that's what we provide.
1: Well, FAIR.org is certainly a place to go. Janine Jackson.
3: Our basic media literacy questions have always been, when you look at a news article, who's speaking, who's not getting to speak, who is being paraphrased but not speaking in their own voice, where's the passive voice? Where am I hearing things have been done, but I'm not hearing about who did them and who they were affected by? When we're talking about historical issues, when do they start the clock? When do we get to hear from? And then who is an unreliable source, like the Pentagon? Who is next tomorrow going to be presented as a reliable source? These are all the same questions that we've been asking and that we have to ask all the time. I would emphasize a new one, which is just, is this outlet, is this story that I'm reading encouraging the acceptance of the unacceptable? Is it calling for me to swallow something that I know is a horrible thing that's happening? And how is it doing that? Who is that unacceptable going to affect? If it's not me, where can I listen to the people who are on the sharp edge of it right now, where they get to speak? So, you know, I'm going to fight news media until I can't, but I will always say there is not a substitute for informing yourself independently as a human being. I don't care how much you love the outlet or how much you love the Substack. You have to read more than one. And fighting fascism means girding yourself against the ideas that are designed to persuade. If not you, your neighbors. And that means not having just outrage and anger and sorrow, but counterexamples, working alternatives to offer to show a way forward. So what I would say is don't stop reading major media. Don't stop reading all the media to see what the folks you're going to talk to are going to be parroting. But you have to support independent media that have a different bottom line, different people that they are answerable to and a different relationship to power. And that means debate will mean something real and something more than the debate that the currently powerful players want us to have.
1: Could not agree more. Janine Jackson, go ahead, Jeff. You want to?
0: No, I just want to say that for people listening to Project Censored Show anywhere near New York City, we're celebrating the 40th anniversary of FAIR in Brooklyn on September 15th. And at FAIR.org, you can learn all about that celebration.
3: Absolutely.
1: Jeff Cohen, Janine Jackson, Olivia Reggio, thank you so much, not just for joining us on the Project Censored Show today, but thank you so much for the legacy of fairness and accuracy in reporting. And again, it's just been an honor and a privilege to have you all on here. I'm looking forward to another many decades of fairness and accuracy in reporting, and I hope to see you all in New York City in September. Thanks again for everything that you do.
3: Thank you, Mickey.
1: That was my conversation with Jeff Cohen, Janine Jackson, and Olivia Reggio, celebrating Fairness and Accuracy in Reporting's 40th anniversary. Next up on the program, we're rejoined by media scholar Nolan Higdon, Unmasking AI, 10 Myths Fueling the Silicon Mirage. Stay tuned. Welcome to the Project Censored Show on Pacifica Radio. I'm Mickey Huff with Eleanor Goldfield. Today on the program, in this segment, I am rejoined by media scholar and author Nolan Higdon. Today in this segment, Unmasking AI, 10 Myths Fueling the Silicon Mirage. Nolan Higdon is no stranger to the Project Censored audience. He's an author, political analyst, a media research fellow at the Park School for Independent Media at Ithaca College, and Merrill College faculty fellow and lecturer in the Education Department at the University of California, Santa Cruz. Nolan's work focuses on the intersections of politics, media, technology, and education. A prominent voice in media criticism, he's a columnist for the Gaslight Gazette on Substack, co-host of the Disinfo Detox podcast, co-host of Just Ask the Press, a KTVU political analyst and national judge for Project Censored, as well as author and co-author of numerous books in the media studies field. Nolan Higdon, welcome back to the Project Censored show today.
4: What's up, Mickey, and what's up, Project Censored universe? Glad to be here.
1: Nolan, it's always great to catch up with you, and we usually do so once every couple of months because you've always got a lot to say and you give us a lot to think about. You just submitted a manuscript over at Rutledge on critical AI literacies, but of course you're writing about this stuff ongoing and in real time, which, by the way, still isn't fast enough, is it, for the things that are developed, or at least the way that the hype shows the development of artificial intelligence and all of its alleged myriad uses. You write in your new piece, Unmasking AI, 10 Myths Fueling the Silicon Mirage, AI has memory and humans have consequences. AI can be wrong and stay exactly the same. A person can't. This was a headline from Psychology Today. Can you talk a little bit more about this? And let's start breaking down some of the hype around AI. And as you say, let's demystify it for the public. Nolan Higdon.
4: Yeah, Mickey, I wanted to get into emerging markets, so I decided to write a book. That's what really motivated me. One of the things I think has been frustrating about a lot of the discussion on AI is it's really dominated by the techno-utopians, folks who are promising that AI is going to be the greatest thing since sliced bread. It's going to improve all of our lives. Supposedly, none of us are going to work, but we're all going to somehow live, et cetera, et cetera. While at the same time, there were a lot of folks who had, I think, substantive questions or critiques or fears, but largely were either sidelined by the techno-utopians as being kind of like out of touch, old way of thinking, or a lot of folks sidelined themselves. They thought if they buried their head in the sand long enough, AI would just simply disappear. And I think we've lost a lot of critical years as a result of that, and, you know, 4 or 5 years now, where the techno-utopians have dominated the conversation. And so oftentimes, it's not even that I'm necessarily disagreeing with people on AI when I'm talking to them. I'm point by point going down and proving them wrong. Their assertions are wrong. So I necessarily disagree that their just conclusion is based on falsehoods. And so I call them these kind of 10 myths that the industry has perpetuated, convinced the public of, and the public you know, too much of the public, I think, is really supportive of AI doing things AI is never going to be able to do. And that's why I wrote this piece to kind of clear that up.
1: So I want to get into some of the details. And of course, we likely won't get to all of them in this segment. However, you can read more at nolanhigdon.substack.com. This is Nolan's Gaslight Gazette, which is also linked at parkindymedia.org. Let's just run through a couple of the myths, and then I want to go back, and then you can start breaking these down and threading them together. But just to give our audience an idea, sort of the list of the things that you've cataloged here. The first myth is that AI is intelligent. The second, AI makes humans more intelligent. We'll have something to say about that. The third myth is that AI is an objective learner. Another, AI can produce knowledge. The AI industry is profitable. AI is saving companies money. The US is running away with the AI race. Myth eight is corporate AI is compatible with democracy. Tech lords understand and control AI. That's a whopping myth at number nine. And you round it out with AI does not need human oversight. Oh my. Indeed, this is a book. But in the article here, Nolan, let's just start in the beginning. Artificial intelligence, indeed. Intelligence that's artificial. And, you know, you and I as educators like to say in the classroom, like you mentioned, let's not bury our head in the sand about things around AI. But let's also cultivate and develop RI, or real intelligence, or human intelligence, or critical thinking skills, Nolan Higdon.
4: Yeah, intelligence is one of these concepts that I think every human thinks they understand. You know, they think they can, say, talk to another person, determine whether or not that other person is, quote unquote, intelligent. But really, despite, you know, seemingly centuries of research and conversation, we really don't have an agreed upon definition of what intelligence is. Certainly in the last 50 or so years, we've increasingly drawn the conclusion that people have multiple intelligences. You know, one area in particular is like emotional intelligence. But again, we haven't really drawn a robust conclusion. And as a result, when they say artificial intelligence, it's not clear how they're creating an artificial version of something we can't define. But even if they could, the current AI systems are really what we call large language models. They're quick-moving algorithms, quick as compared to previous algorithms, quick-moving algorithms with massive data sets that can make quick statistical determinations. That's not intelligence. Even the industry admits that. That's why they sort of changed the language. What's artificial intelligence today is large language models. AI systems were ever as intelligent as humans, they'd call them artificial general intelligence. And if AI systems were ever more intelligent than humans, they'd be artificial superintelligence. But all that rests on this idea of how to define intelligence. And, you know, historically, defining intelligence has had severe negative impacts on human beings. Generally, people in power and with privilege narrowly define intelligence to who they are, their worldview. That is to say, there's a lot of sociological biases according to race, according to gender, according to ethnicity, culture, and what we define as being intelligent. And the danger there is when you define someone as unintelligent, you can justify doing terrible things to them, you know, giving them poor jobs, not giving them social services. We've seen this over and over again. And there's a lot of researchers of big tech, like Anita Sage-Chan being one of the most interesting, I think, young and up and coming scholars. She points out that how they're trying to develop intelligence today is largely from that kind of eugenicist lineage, where basically you take narrow factors to define someone as intelligence that adhere to current power structures. And that's what big tech is, you know, threatening to do right now as they define intelligence very narrowly. And this is scary because we know those in big tech really buy into a eugenicist logic. A lot of the folks they're inspired by, like Carl Schmitt, are eugenicists. And they've shaped their worldview, which is that they are the most intelligent. They're creating the systems that are going to be more efficient, improve mankind. And so human-led systems like democracy should really get out of the way and allow these big tech brainiacs to create algorithms to manage our world for us. And so that's kind of how the intelligence is not just a false sort of PR problem. It also is masking a very dangerous ideology inside big tech, which I go into a lot.
1: You referenced the Nazi legal scholar Carl Schmitt, an influence on people like Curtis Yarvin, Peter Thiel, and of course, Alex Karp, another one of those.
4: From Palantir. And just real quick, a lot of these guys emerged out of the industry together, like Peter Thiel, Elon, Karp. They were all part of the so-called PayPal mafia, which was this like kind of hyper-masculine male group in big tech that really thought you should just move fast, break things, stay up all night on drugs, do massive investments. And that's kind of the culture of the place as well, is that they're the intelligent ones, and things like democracy and regulatory systems just get in the way of what they view as progress.
1: Well, Thiel has said so out loud, that we should have a technocratic CEO sort of governing a corporate state, you know, which is, of course, very fascist sounding. Maybe it's just fascist. It doesn't need to sound it. It could just be it. We like to dance around some of those darker terms instead of just coming out and being direct about it. But I mean, you know, again, the old axiom, when someone shows you who they are, you should believe them. And these people have actually gone out of their way recently. I mean, they've been doing this for 15 years or more, some of them going way back with Thiel and others. You know, it goes back a ways in tech, but their influence, and even some of these characters have said, I believe Thiel said, well, we're going to have to get the public hooked on the technology because they're never going to go for the ideology. You know, and this is, again, what you're warning against. And again, we see a lot of resistance now to AI data centers. People are catching on right to left in local communities about the dangers that these pose and the problems with it. So there are some people maybe waking up to the fact that the technology isn't the be-all, end-all, or maybe it is end-all. But, you know, let's get back a little bit to, you know, the myth that it's making us more intelligent, you know, because this is what we're told, is like, it's inevitable. It's coming. It's going to be better for us. It's going to create jobs. Well, this isn't true. It's not really going to create jobs. It doesn't make us more intelligent. That's one of the key things. And I've heard people in higher education talking about how it's an amazing tool. It makes us smarter and better. And look, a lot of the studies that have come out just in the last half year to a year clearly indicate the opposite, that the more students rely on AI, their critical thinking skills decline, their writing and cognitive skills across the board are declining. Can you talk a little bit about that, Nolan Higdon? Because that's very significant, that people are actually seeking out a tool that might be making them dumber and being advertised under false pretenses.
4: Yeah, I think it's here important to know, because you also brought up the kind of jobs question about this, that the profitability of so-called AI is a gamble right now. It's not a guarantee. And the gamble is that these folks in Silicon Valley think they're going to be able to collect enough data, and they use the word train, which I have a problem with, but train these AI systems to learn, another term I have a problem with, train these AI systems to learn at a level that's going to be comparable to humans somewhere in the near future, as near as like 2029, 2030. OpenAI thinks they're going to be $115 billion in the hole by 2029, when this thing should start turning around. And about 95% of companies that pilot AI see those pilots fail. It's actually cheaper to keep people on board. AI is, you know, deleting some jobs as a result of that, but it's hard to tell what jobs AI is deleting and which ones are just simply because we may be in an economic downturn and AI is the excuse. AI is creating some new jobs, but often it's low-paying jobs to keep up the myth that AI is working. So, for example, if AI makes a mistake, low-paid humans are then sent in there to figure out if it was a mistake, how it should have done what it did. So it's creating kind of these low-paying jobs to keep the myth alive that AI is worth continuously investing in. And that's kind of the big, big gamble.
1: Certainly the PR sector, the big Silicon Valley PR sector, I mean, that's where they're dumping tons of money to promote this.
4: Yeah. And if anybody watched like the Super Bowl, for example, which everyone knows, like the massive day of advertising, I mean, just dominated by AI. All day it was AI ads throughout the Super Bowl. But, it, you know, in the meantime, as you pointed out, studies are starting to come out to show that the PR that's behind a lot of those justifications just simply isn't bearing out. It's not making people smarter. And there's a couple of reasons why this is. One is that this is why I said a problem with the industry using the term training and learning. AI, these companies keep saying like, well, we'll just train the AI system, it'll learn. And a lot of us as humans think like, oh, you train for something and then you master it and then you can do it, right? Well, you can never master everything that humans know, have discovered, or will discover, because humans are always discovering new things. So you're always going to be training and updating it. Just think about like slang terms you use today that you didn't use 15 years ago. The AI system is going to have that programmed into it, what they call learning. So you're always going to have to be adding more data. So that means we're always going to be collecting more data. That means more surveillance. That means we're going to be processing more data. That's more data centers. So to keep this facade going, we have to dramatically expand a lot of the problems we're already seeing. Secondly, what LLMs do best is they produce a statistical outcome based on the way they're trained, or as I would say, engineered, and the data that's put into them. So if they have an incomplete or a biased data set, that's going to reflect in what's generated. If the system is designed in a biased way, which all of them are, it's going to reflect that. So famously, for example, Elon Musk's Grok AI. Yeah, he said it's too woke. And then within like a week, it was calling itself Mecha Hitler. And it was telling people about this white genocide in South Africa that never existed. So when people go to it, they don't realize they're getting that bias information. But then there's what it does to you cognitively. And this gets back to your point about how you've heard all these people in education and why. I mean, I just think it's the most unintelligent thing to do. You know, we find that when people use AI, it becomes so convenient that they start to use it more and more. This is called cognitive offloading, where instead of thinking for themselves or writing something down for themselves, they just have AI do it. And over time, their intellectual skills atrophy. And this becomes particularly problematic in places like education, because the students are writing things like essays. And you and I know that like the essay itself is not really the learning. It's the process of writing the essay that is the learning for students. So the essay itself is almost immaterial to the process of creating the essay. Well, when you outsource that to AI, what we find is humans increasingly think they know much more than they actually do when they use AI. They don't retain it is the accurate way of saying it. And so we have people who are, you know, maybe exploring difficult topics and complex topics and maybe even producing interesting content from AI, but they're not actually learning it. And so it passes off this AI slop that is then, you know, the stuff that's AI generated is then used to train the next generation of AI. And the studies show this is what gets AI more and more homogenized. As AI keeps producing content that's then used to train AI, they use the example of like a photocopier. If you photocopy an image over and over and over again, it gets less and less sharp. You can see less and less. That's what happens with AI. It just gets less and less valuable.
1: It's a Dunning-Kruger generator.
4: Yes.
1: I'd like to remind our listeners, you're tuned to the Project Censored Show on Pacifica Radio. I'm Mickey Huff, and we're speaking with media scholar Nolan Higdon about his recent piece on the Gaslight Gazette, Unmasking AI, 10 Myths Fueling the Silicon Mirage. We're talking about those very myths, but one of the other details that you point out and that, you know, I'm always interested in is how many errors that AI seems to produce that it confidently passes off as truth or as fact. And you mentioned the BBC that was running an experiment that showed that there were 45% inaccurate statements, something of that nature. The other one that really comes to that, just this was just recently, you and I are talking on August 19th. Within the last couple of days, Prism News shut down a network of more than, this is not to be confused with our friends at Prism Reports, which is a real newsroom run by people of color. This is called Prism News. It shut down a network of more than 200 AI-generated local news sites. They called it, quote, an initial experiment. Nolan, why was it that they were shut down?
4: Well, these LLM systems, again, make statistical predictions, and they can't predict like a news story. You can't tell what's going to happen in the news. And so it's really unhelpful when they summarize news stories. They get them wrong about 45% of the time. They're unable to accurately depict what occurred. But also, these statistical models don't just get things wrong. They fabricate information as well. And this is a really dangerous problem because they statistically go off, you know, what they expect the next word to be. And sometimes that doesn't comport with what reality is. They call these hallucinations, but, you know, Cory Doctorow is in my head right now saying, this is not a hallucination. This is the statistical limitations. And folks like Gary Smith, who wrote The AI Delusion, always pointed this out. He said, this is why you have new versions of like ChatGPT and Gemini coming out, because they're so far from intelligent. They can't do the things they reportedly are said to do. That's why they have a new version. And this gets back to the conversation I was having about how they constantly need to be updated. They're never going to be trained. They're never going to learn. These things are never going to be intelligent through this model.
1: So Nolan, specifically, you know, when we look at this Prism News, they were using AI. This is an Israeli company, and it was used to allegedly fill news deserts and used artificial intelligence to aggregate news from local outlets. That was the idea that was behind it. And what we've discovered, of course, is it was producing false headlines, fake stories. And we are seeing this in journalism. Journalism schools are also now grappling with what to do with AI. And, you know, a lot of prominent programs are encouraging the use of AI. From my angle, I'm more about slamming on the brakes. you know, and we're seeing more and more people coming forward and admitting that, oh, AI helped produce that report. We're seeing in Congress AI being used for bills that are just riddled with errors and mistakes and fabrications that you just mentioned were hallucinations. But those aren't bugs, they're features. They're products of flawed technology and development. And as much as it, you know, as much as they try to, quote, fix these kinds of things, it's as if we're just digging ourselves deeper into a hole that we'll never get out of. I mean, what's the perfect model look like? You mentioned garbage in, garbage out. The AI is now also being used to generate stories to promote propaganda or Hasbara in the Israeli-Gaza war. I mean, it's being wildly weaponized. All the while, it's being sold to the public as a panacea, even though it can't possibly create solutions for the problems it's in real time furthering, creating, really growing exponentially, almost like by the day or by the week. So, Nolan, maybe you can talk a little more about some of the significant problems and dangers that are associated with this as it relates to some of the other myths on your list.
4: Yeah, let's start with the PRISM case there. So look, the reason why this is dangerous is not just because it's creating fake narratives, although of course that is dangerous, but the Institution for Social and Policy Studies at Yale University did a study that said that AI-generated local news is more convincing to audiences than actual local news. So this isn't just a false content issue, it's persuasive false content. And that's part of a large set of broader problems. Look, AI has made scamming people a lot more effective. Just imagine if you have a child out there, if your child calls and says, you know, they're being held ransom and they need X amount of dollars sent. Most people will probably send it if they have the opportunity. But guess what? AI can model your child's voice very quickly and very easily. We see this in election campaigns. People are using the voice of their opponent in false calls. Also, if you've gotten, like, I know this as someone who's in the media, I'm sure this happens to you, Mickey. I know it happens to a lot of other folks. You get email messages of people who seem to be very familiar with your work, who want to ask, you know, will you write an op-ed? Will you come do an interview? Will you do this? And they're basically just trying to get any labor out of you to get the sunken cost fallacy, where you start working with them, you begin to trust them and maybe give up money or content. But it's really convincing stuff. They know you really well because AI has done a deep internet scrape of who you are. So, I mean, there's so many problems like that. There's also threats to our cybersecurity twofold. People like to talk about one side, but one side is that these AI systems, some of them are really effective at finding loopholes in security systems. The other one is AI, again, makes mistakes, doesn't get things right. People are letting AI bots create their platforms, create their cybersecurity systems, which are full of all sorts of holes that other AI systems can find. So there's all kinds of problems. But back to your question was, okay, so yeah, what to do about it? You know, years ago, we talked about just simply media literacy, and I think that certainly needed a critical AI literacy at the individual rate. But a lot of the old tricks are not going to work, because if you get one of those emails from a scammer, usually they've replicated the picture, the name, close to the email address. So you may look up the person and they might exist.
1: I've received several. Yeah. I know you have.
4: Yeah, these are common things, right? So it needs to go more in depth than that. People need to accept the fact that at best AI can give you maybe Wikipedia, meaning like it's a place to start and a place where you have to fact check it. Usually Wikipedia is probably better. So that's kind of at the individual level. At the larger regulatory level, look, AI just should not be deployed everywhere. That's one thing. We need to start saying where it should be and where it cannot be deployed, not just in terms of the environment, but also in terms of personal security and just to create a robust social society. And then secondarily, and this goes back 30 friggin' years, the people in big tech need to start being held accountable for the systems they create. You know, right now we have a series of lawsuits over the last year where companies like Meta and Google and TikTok and others have settled out of court or lost for basically admitting that they knowingly created platform systems that were negative to the mental and physical health, particularly of young people, but all users.
5: Yes.
4: Look, you and I have talked about that for freaking 20 some odd years. But now the regulatory state catches up. Like, you know, when we were the tinfoil hat anti-tech people, right? Now the regulatory system starts to get up. My thing is, like, and even people who I'm not very close to, like Jonathan Haidt, have agreed with me on this. We got to react now. Like, now. Like, don't let another 20 years of experiment on another generation of young people go forward. We got to react now.
1: It's what you just said is profound and significant and far-reaching. It's mental health, it's addiction, it's declining cognitive skills, it's declining social and emotional intelligence. We're seeing it across the spectrum in classrooms across the country, and of course in society at large, and on what we refer to more as anti-social media. I mean, there's a lot of toxic communication patterns that go on. And of course, half of what's going on the internet is generated by bots, the dead internet theory. I mean, in other words, it's really panned out to be the dystopia that we were warning about 10 and 15 years ago from our tinfoil hats, you know, studios. But I mean, I would argue that it wasn't about tinfoil. It was simply about critical thinking and also historical thinking, given that you and I are both historians. And I know that I sound like a broken record on this, like you do. Without understanding past development and the history of how technology develops, who develops it, to what end, to what purpose, and how it impacts democratic participation in society. I mean, the writings have been on the wall for eons. This is technology that's unveiled by the wealthy, that's utilized by the wealthy to control populations, to pacify populations, to distract populations, to surveil populations, whether we go back to the slave codes or what's happening now. You know, Christian Parenti, son of political scientist Michael Parenti, wrote The Soft Cage on surveillance years ago.
4: 2004. It was like 2004.
1: Yeah, exactly. He was writing about it from the slave codes all the way up through the Patriot Act and talking about how technology's developed in ways to keep populations of quote unquote undesirables in line. And this technology is being used exactly this way across the world. We've seen people at Oracle bragging about how their technology helped target Palestinians and people in Gaza. We had Omar Zaza write a whole book about it, Terms of Servitude, that we co-published at the Censored Press and Seven Stories Press, that outlines how this technology is being used. Past is prologue. History matters. We know IBM helped Hitler and the Nazis track the Jews to more efficiently send them to death camps. Did I say death camps? I meant patriotic re-education camps. But as you write in your conclusion in Unmasking AI, you know, critical media literacy is really part of the solution. And openly talking about these things, not just like you, and I'm very much a fan of the fact that you say you can't ignore it. You can't just pretend it isn't there. That's going to make it worse. We have to face it head on and talk about it and catch up to the people that are already, you know, leaps and bounds ahead of us in the tech sector. And we play catch up. It reminds me of Ron Suskind, who was quoting Karl Rove at the time, basically talking about journalists just going to be stenographers keeping up with people in power. The people in power make the history. The journalists record the history. And meanwhile, you know, the authoritarianism marches on, and we, the petty consumers of that culture, are just left with the scraps. Nolan Higdon, what's the hope for us?
4: Well, I think one of the hopeful signs, in writing the book, I framed it this way, was the protests I saw at commencement speeches in the 2026 graduating class. Look, usually young people are the earliest adopters of technology. They're usually some of the greatest defenders and techno-utopians of it. And it's usually older generations who are kind of hand-wringing, right? That's not what happened here. Younger people are very frustrated. They are very angry with AI. I think news media has done a poor job of reducing that to anxiety over jobs. And I don't mean to reduce economic anxiety. That's a real thing. And I understand why young people would be upset about AI with that. Look, I think it's because they're using it and they know it's stupid. I think they know it can't do their job for them. I think they have more knowledge of its limits, and that's why they're frustrated. So they're like, really, you're going to give X my job, my relationship, whatever, over to this thing? Like, it's stupid. So I think that's some hope that I see. I think there's also a lot of hope in the data center protests. It's rural, it's urban, it's left, it's right, it's center, it's young, it's old. I mean, it's got it all. I think it's, to me, it really is the biggest encapsulation of all the problems that people have had with big tech are these data centers. It draws everyone in. And so I don't know, really hearken to see that. I'm hearken the fact that politicians are now out there on the campaign trail and have to answer for it. And look, the best thing you're going to get out of a politician is to slowly, you know, kind of walk back. We're seeing that from a lot of Democrats right now, Kathy Hochul, even Shapiro, a lot of 2028 hopefuls are talking bad about data centers. Those to me are all areas of hope. I mean, that's the people pressuring those in power to make some changes. Also, OpenAI recently announced it's going to put safeguards on. Look, I'm not an idiot. These safeguards never work. They never actually guard people. But the fact that they feel like they have to announce safeguards says you're getting to them. That's the point. So those are the areas of hope that I see that I think are out there. And you know, to your point about the demystification of it, you know, those voices just need to continue, need to push back, especially if you're a student in school, like push back against the teachers, push back against the institution. These are developed to be a place of human intelligence. They're not here to train big tech tools. And I think reminding the faculty and the staff and the administration that work there of that is really something students will be well served to do.
1: Absolutely. Media scholar Nolan Higdon, the great prescription here, of course, is that we need more critical media literacy education. We need more independent voices and scholars speaking out about these things. We're facing, you know, again, pretty powerful forces coming out of Silicon Valley, and they're working with across the spectrum in corporate America and with corporate media. So we need to do whatever we can. Media scholar Nolan Higdon, author most recently of the article at the Gaslight Gazette, Unmasking AI, 10 Myths Fueling the Silicon Mirage. Nolan, thanks as ever for joining us today on the Project Censored Show.
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7: Crimes perpetrated by the criminal minds, political ties, habitualized alibis, disguise another guise of democracy, politics, and the apocalypse. Got the skies looking ominous. So the ocean burn bright with waves full of poison. Genocide wars fall for little boys and the weapons.

0: Good evening, gentle listeners. It's just past 6 p.m. Time now for It's the Economy. I will be your host tonight, Verity Matthews. Tonight, we're going to be talking about oil and gas, one of our favorite topics to address here on the show. We'll be speaking this evening with Katie Farnan, who is the managing director of the Bighorn Company, who works to help nonprofit, political, government, and other values-aligned clients across the United States win campaigns, make policy change, and build thriving organizations at the local, state, and national level. And today she is here to talk with us about citizen-initiated ballot Amendment 82 coming up here in November in Colorado, termed the Right to Natural Gas, which proposes to make changes to the Colorado Constitution. Katie, welcome to It's the Economy.
1: Thank you, Verity. I'm happy to be here.
0: Tell us, who are the main players behind Amendment 82? Who is advocating for a fundamental right to natural gas?
1: That is a great question. The folks behind Amendment 82 are, to the extent that we know who's behind it, it is Advance Colorado, which is a